Thank you.

year, we're featured our pianist Lonnie Hewitt along with the trio of Alan Kimmel on bass and Willie Bobo on drums. 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

para nosotros, Latinoamérica, para nosotros. ¡Hey!

0: And so life marches on. And so life, in all its infinite complexity and fugitive satisfactions, marches on. We'd like to salute the members of the University of Minnesota Action Team in this little report of Minnesota Gothic. You're curious about Gothic art in our time? Duluth Fraternity. I don't know what the Duluth Fraternity... I guess, oh yes, members of a Minnesota University Duluth Fraternity arrived at St. Paul, Minnesota with an empty beer keg, which they rolled 150 miles from Duluth. The Phi Beta Chi chapter hailed the feat as a world's record. And we'd like to salute these people because, after all, sports is an important part of our world. And this kind of world record cannot go unnoticed. It's not every day that a man sets a world record. The Guinness Book of World Records lists 101 miles as the longest distance that a beer keg had been rolled. That was the old record, and they broke it by a good 49 miles. And so, please, only if you will, we'd like to salute that group of brave, hardy souls, part of our time, and you just get it started. You don't have to cue it up. Just let it go, please. Well, that's too bad. Thank you. Here we go. And so, tonight, we'd like to salute... Yes, sir, me, oh, Phi Beta Chi, forever and forever, stalwart, honest, and sober, and... Well, I don't know about that. It was an empty beer keg. And so we salute you tonight. Yes, indeed. And so you have both the, both of them going on at the same time. What do you mean, both the worlds? Now, a lot of people would have you believe, on one hand, you hear, oh, boy, all, colleges are all very serious. Today, everybody's deeply concerned. And none of that stuff like swallowing goldfish and that stuff, that doesn't go on anymore. And here at the University of Minnesota at Duluth, they just rolled an empty beer keg 150 miles. You don't do that just, on a whim. Sit around and say, hey, let's roll a beer keg to St. Paul. It takes a little planning, and it takes malice aforethought, actually, and so that's one side. It's still going on. Of course, that's all part of the problems of the world today. We're all involved in these little, excuse me here. Got to bring my temple bells out here. Once in a while, when things get difficult here, I bring the temple. Son of a gun! Damn temple bells. Oh, and there goes my knee again. Hello, hello.
1: Hello.
0: Okay. Yeah, I'll just tell you about that, in case you're wondering what the whole problem... Hey, incidentally, speaking of temple bells, did you hear about what happened in Holland the other day? What happened in Holland? Nothing. That's a very dull country. I've been there, and they just, sit around and chew tobacco and eat ham and drink. But actually, something did happen in Holland. The railroad personnel, cops and

Everybody else had to be called to the scene to control a gigantic crowd where there was a derailed freight train. You know, millions of Dutchmen arrived, you know, with wooden shoes clanking and walking around. No one was hurt, but thousands of people gathered when it was discovered that when they had this accident, this big wreck, that the train was carrying scrap waste paper, and it was made up entirely of sex and nudist magazines. I'll tell you, the world is, I'm serious, the world is more like some kind of insane bad comedy than anything else. So did you hear, speaking of bad scenes, do you remember Mr. Hulot's Holiday? That's probably the funniest movie ever made. You ever see that? It was great. I liked that opening scene where people kept running back and forth, you know, from the train station. And I thought, you know, there was so many undercurrents, and I didn't understand any of the undercurrents. You must understand that I don't understand any subtlety that is involved in any work of art. Oh, no, I totally agree with that chick who, you know, said that Moby Dick was about this whale. And, you know, if you like fishing, it's, you know, a pretty good story. But I agree that I don't see any of the undercurrents. I'm just trying out here your high range there. Would you please turn up your tweeters, friends? Do you get a little embarrassing? You're a little embarrassed when you use the word tweeter. Sounds like something that would be very popular down on Greenwich Avenue. You'll have to think about that one. And I realize, of course, that in this day of the one-liner, thinking is a difficult thing to do. So, turn up your tweeters. Honey, God, listen to them highs. I'll tell you, we're going to knock us right out the air. Tonight, as I warned you, the program is entirely for people with a totally adult taste. And among other things, it's becoming quite evident to me that the people with total musical sophistication, and there aren't many of those, would you please get ready with the first one there, the first outrage, tonight's list of favorite outrages, that people with total musical sophistication almost invariably realize that the Jew's harp is a difficult instrument to play, that many are called and damn few are chosen. As a matter of fact, I received a letter the other day from a guy who says, did you see that horrible abortion on television recently? They did a big folk rock thing, say. And he said some guy had the temerity to get up and play 30 seconds of Jew's harp. And he said it was so terrible, it sounded like my Aunt Clara playing on her store teeth. He says, terrible. He says, I have heard the master. And he said, I finally realize, and I defer to you, that you are truly that. Would you please? Play, hit it big there. That's it. Here we go. Now I'll show you how this little bit should be played. All right, just here. Here we go. Cha cha cha cha cha cha cha.

0: Okay, thank you. Stop, I said. Cut it out. Now, reset that there. We may need that later on. I just thought you ought to know that I'm not bowing. I'm telling you. I refuse to bow to popular sentiment. And there's two distinct schools of thought in my vast throng of listeners. And one is, Shepard, will you please stop playing that Hogan twanger? And the other school of thought is, Shepard, will you stop talking and making all them inane statements and only play the thing which you can really play, which is that Hogan twanger? So I'm not bowing to either side. I stand alone and rampant. Let's see, speaking of rampant here, yes. Let me know when you have that reset in there. Okay? But remember what Freud said, you know. Oh, what the hell did he say? Let's see now. Right on the tip of my tongue. No. That was silly. It was Earl Wilson that said that. I keep confusing the two. There are many Freudian overtones in Earl Wilson's column, if you've read it carefully. You don't even have to read it so carefully. It sticks out all over. Yeah, Kambalah. But that's an old Egyptian word. Terrible word, too. Well, what we were saying here, however, was that Freud did say, unless I'm grossly overestimating Freud or grossly underestimating my memory, what Freud did say one time when he came into this meeting of these big famous crowd of followers. See, when you're a Freudian, you're not really a scientist, you're a follower. It's like any other kind of religious movement. Nevertheless, he was talking to this crowd of followers. See, and Freud was a fanatical cigar smoker. And Freud showed up with this cigar, saying, he looked at this crowd, he said, "Well, gentlemen," and they all looked, immediately being totally symbol-oriented, He says, "Gentlemen, wish to also point out that in addition, it is a damn good cigar." That's true. That's the trouble when you get totally symbol-oriented. You fail to see the reality of many things. You only see symbols and stuff. And there can be no such thing as a good, honest fist fight. It becomes a symbol of Western civilization in the decline. It can't be two guys just arguing over who, gets the pickle lily first. And so, ultimately, this is the problem that happens in any great religious movement. They wind up getting hung on their own religion as opposed to what the religion was originally about. It's like guys conning the angels on the head of a pin and all that jazz. But, by the way, I think that's as good a way as any to spend your life. I don't put anything down with that. One time I counted over 722 angels on the head of a pin. Then I got a headache and had to stop. But before that, it was kind of exciting. Because angels come in many sizes. But, speaking of counting things, there's so many things that are sort of, you might say, symbolic truisms that nobody ever actually sees happen. I've been going to baseball games since I was maybe 8 months old. In fact, there's a genuine myth in our family. I'm not sure it's a myth. That one of the reasons why I am the way I am was that exactly 6.5 months before I was born, which is a crucial time in the prenatal life, but exactly 6.5 months before I was born, my old man and my mother attended a Chicago White Sox doubleheader, and they were playing the Browns. And, of course, this is a symphony of defeat. I mean, if any of you know anything about it, of course, you know the Chicago White Sox today. If you guys think you got bad news because, the Jets have lost a couple of games, and everybody's already thrown in the ring, the hat and all that. So, if you think you got it bad, how would you like to have a team that's been, playing in the American League since the beginning of the American League? The White Sox are one of the first teams in the American League. They go back to 1712 or something like that. How would you like to have a team that's an old established team that is running 10 games behind the newest expansion team? I mean, that's made up of a bunch of little leaguers and three old ladies who are dressing up in drag in the outfield, And this is what what they're contending with in Chicago. So anyway, at one time, for those of you that are historically minded, and I'm sure that many of you are, At one time, in the, you know, in the real history, you know, there's, you ever hear the term real politic? You didn't. Well, that kills my whole show for tonight. I suppose I might as well tell you some old Henny Youngman jokes, of which, of course, there are no other kind. you know, assuming that there's new Henny Youngman jokes. But nevertheless, you know, it's funny. I've actually run into people who find Rodney Dangerfield humorous, which, you know, kind of confuses me. And I've even actually run into people who laugh at Phyllis Diller. Well, of course, these are the same kind of people that laugh at rubber crutches in a windstorm. And, yeah, right, George. But, you know, the Sadgers did. But nevertheless, getting back to real politic, I mean, in case you don't know what real politic is, I suggest you look it up. You'll find it in the, you know, the American Dictionary of Slang and Idiosyncratic Usage. And how'd you like that for an idea for a book right there? But nevertheless, real politic means real politic as opposed to, you know, theoretical politics. It's, you know, what actually happens as opposed to, you know, great theories. So, you know, a vast theory will be formed based entirely upon a concept of the, you know, the beautiful working classes versus the evil oppressors. And, you know, sounds great. Sounds groovy. Until you discover suddenly that the working classes are the oppressors and there ain't no other class, you know, and the whole thing falls down into a mess, you know, and winds up with Jimmy Hoffa hitting you on the head with a wet salami and everything else. And so, you know, that's real politic. In other words, the real thing as opposed to what we like to think it is. Hello, test. Hello, hello, hello, hello, test. George is still working, isn't it? you wouldn't believe that we got our transmitter from Sears Roebuck. Came in a kit. Okay, this is it. This is WOR New York. I repeat, WOR New York. You have no idea what that stands for. WOR New York. And now, hit the money button.
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0: America's number one Chrysler Plymouth dealers. 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
1: Hey, have you noticed that one of the great developments of our time is Detroit has apparently discovered that little cars are, you know, Isn't it amazing how we keep repeating the same discoveries over and over again? Like, for example, the movie industry has discovered now that you don't have to spend $1 million and, you know, get Barbara Streisand and Julie Andrews and Rex Harrison to make a successful movie. You know, it makes dough. That's called the Easy Rider Syndrome. And just 10 years ago, they were all discovering that again with Marty. Remember Marty? You don't remember Marty? Well, I don't suppose you remember last Wednesday either, so that doesn't cut any ice, you know. You know, there's a whole new thing about memory, you know. People today are ashamed to have one. Oh, yes. Oh, very much so. Because if you have a memory, you're admitting that time has passed for you. And that's really in direct opposition to a now person to whom time does not exist. It is only now that exists. So if you admit that you remember 1968 quite clearly, you are conceding something. Already, guys are looking at me right flat in the eye and says, what do you mean, Woodstock what? Who, where? I said, Woodstock. Don't you remember Woodstock? Woodstock. Isn't that some little town someplace? I heard of it somewhere. And, you know, they don't remember. I mean, well, because once you admit you have a memory, you're admitting also you're not a total now person. I mean, if you can actually remember the Peppermint Lounge, forget Gettysville. I mean, you know. In fact, I already forgot the Electric Circus. You know, I don't remember it. I refuse to remember it. Anybody that tries to pretend I remember it is a fink. No, wait a minute. I don't even know that word. That's an old word. I don't use the word fink. I don't know that word. Who's throwing these bad words in my head here? They're not my words. Breslin. I don't remember Breslin. Who the hell's Breslin? What is this? I mean, I'm looking at old notes left over from an old Lyle Vann script here. The human side of the news. I'd like to hear the other side once, you know. There must be another side. I mean, if there's the human side, there has to be the other side. I mean, plus does not exist without minus. Of course, this is abstract, isn't it, again? George. Heaven's sakes. Like I received a letter from this angry type, you know, and he says, what is it? What are you talking about, Shepard? What are you, an apologist for the other side? What do you mean? No side has asked me to join yet. I'm waiting for somebody to ask me, you know. Says, what are you, apologist? And I couldn't figure out what he meant. Then I read in his letter a little further. He goes on to say, he says, there's only one way to get everything solved today, and that's violence. He says, we've been forced into violence. He says, because we very intelligently explained our position, and they refused to listen. And so now we have to resort to violence. I says, well, you know, I was thinking about that. I says, in other words, implied in the letter is the total belief that your position is the only right one. And that anyone who argues with you is either some kind of a warmonger, or he likes to burn babies with napalm, or, you know, he's some kind of a fink of some kind. I mean, obviously, it can't conceivably be that there are two sides to an argument. I mean, and both are equally logical. Just different. Shepherd, you're again an apologist. What are you doing? Apologizing for reason, that's what. You have to today, really. You have to apologize for logic. You have to say, well, I hate to bring this up, Fred, but, you know, there is such a thing as the law of gravity, and what do you think? What's the matter with you? What, obstructionist? Yes, that's true. There are many things that are obstructionist forces in this world, like wind and sails, sand and pebbles. Just will not listen to your argument. And it's a well thought out logical argument, right, friend? You use nothing but logic. incidentally, may I take this moment to celebrate a great American who lives in Centerline, Michigan. How would you like to live in Centerline, Michigan? You know what that's named at? It's the center line of the highway. I'm not kidding, I'm not inventing it. Centerline, Michigan. You know? And, you know, there actually is a Resume Speed, Montana. I'm not kidding. There is a Resume Speed Montana. And the reason that, you know, that they call it Resume Speed is, you know, a guy started a gas station next to this sign, and it said Resume Speed. And somebody moved next door to it. Next thing you know, there's 428 people living there, and there was only one sign in town on the road that said Resume Speed. So they got a post office, and that was it. So if you're curious, you know, there's also probably Soft Shoulders, Indiana. But nevertheless, Centerline, Michigan. And I say here's a man who takes, you know, takes crime out of the realm of, you know, just plain ordinary rottenness. And he makes it into something else. An annual car thief who likes to trade up while avoiding model price increases has struck again. Police said, and we quote, a pleasant-looking, conservatively dressed man visited the showroom at Roger Rinke Cadillac several times last week, accompanied by a dignified-looking woman and a small boy. He admired the $5,800 Eldorado model and asked if he could take it for a spin, you know, just try it out. Well, they were more than happy to let them test drive it, Detective Gary Houghton said. He looked so nice. Nobody thought to get his name. Do I have to tell you what happened? Yeah, well, he didn't come back, but he did leave a trade-in. He left behind a Ford Thunderbird. He left it parked there, see, and it never showed up. By the way, they traced the Thunderbird to Jim Turner Ford in Troy, where he picked that one up. The test drive trader drove the T-Bird a year ago. You know, he came into this T-Bird joint when he left behind in the T-Bird place a 1968 Chevy that had been stolen in a similar manner from a Royal Oak, Michigan dealer a year before that. They probably traced this guy all the way back to a 1936 Essex. You know. Anyway, he drove off in a year-long test drive. By the way, when he once was apprehended, he said he was still testing it, and he'd been driving it for years. He wanted to make sure, you know, he wants to make sure it holds up good. You know, that's an important part of a car. And they traced him all the way back to a 1967 Ford. And they haven't, he's gone up. You see, I like that. There's a guy that, you know, is mobile upward. And he started with a 67 Ford. Incidentally, he started with the straight, conservative model Ford. It was the low price model that year. And now he's working on Eldorado Cadillacs. God knows where you go from there. All I got to say is any of you foreign car dealers out there in Michigan, be careful of any of your Ferraris or Aston Martins, you know. In fact, you know, speaking of that, I might as well tell you a bad story. See, no, you know, there are times, you know, when you just tell a story, and other times when you start laying it down for what it's worth. But I'm, you know, at one point in my checkered past, I was involved in an automobile dealership. And, you know, you know, most of you people know about, you know, automobile selling and buying from only the standpoint of the guy who's, you know, going in to buy a car. You're going in and maybe wants to steal a hubcap or something. But nevertheless, oh, yeah, you'd be surprised, you know, that when you run an automobile showroom, you know what you got to do. I mean, it's fantastic. It's like the whole world is made up of some kind of vulture. It's like everybody's a vulture. You'd be amazed. Do you know that one time in our showroom, now, we sold foreign cars, you know. Now, for those of you who don't know much about foreign cars, to begin with, many of the foreign cars, you have to have special tools, you know, to work on them. You understand that, right? In other words, you have to have special screwdrivers. They have a special set of wrenches and stuff because of the European sizes, you know. So anyway, one day, we had this showroom scene. It's a beautiful residential part of Cincinnati, and all these nice people would come in, and these are really expensive, you know, groovy cars. They're like XKs, and you have a few little bippies like that. We had an M4 Aston on the floor, and a couple of nice machines, you know. And one day, this guy comes in. He says, real funny look on his face. He was one of the salesmen. He says, what am I going to do? And I said, what? And he says, well, he says, see that lady out there? And sure enough, there's a nice lady. And she's maybe 65 years old. She's puttering around. She's wearing a flowered print dress. And I said, what about her? He said, well, in her shopping bag is a four-barrel carburetor off that XK. I said, what? He says, yeah. He said, she just took it off. I said, what the hell? What's she going to do with a carburetor? He said, I don't know. Maybe she competes. Maybe she does a little racing on the side. And so we didn't know what to do. Here she's still standing around that day, you know, looking real pleasant and, you know, looking at the, oh, that's a very nice seat. Is that real leather? You know, that kind of stuff. And here she's got in her shopping bag a four-barrel carburetor from an XK. In case you're curious, it was the XK 140 MC. I'll get technical with you there. And it was, you know, it was a lot of machine, not a lot of carburetor. I don't know whether you know anything about how much a carburetor for an XK 150 MC goes for, but let's put it this way. It goes for more than the average paperweight. And she has taken it off. Now, first of all, it requires a separate set of wrenches to do that. You don't just reach in and pluck it, you know, like you're picking a dandelion. And we couldn't figure out how the hell the old doll did it. See, that's what got... First of all, the mechanic come out, and he says, you know, it takes me like 2.5 hours to take one of them off. He said, I want to know how she did it. He said, maybe she can do something about, you know, stepping up our work efficiency back in the garage. So we didn't know what to do. Well, I'm telling you, this is a true story. Now, if you think I'm making this up, friend, you'll find it on the police blotter. So we didn't know what to do. You know, she's got this carburetor in her shopping bag. So I turned to the other guy, a friend of mine in the office, what do you think we ought to do, Jack? He says, well, I know what I'm going to do. And he picked up the phone and he called the cops. See? And he said, he called his number and he said, listen, he said, we got a very strange thing. And the cop says, go ahead, I'm used to strange things. If there's anything a cop is used to, it's that. He said, what is it this time? He says, listen, there's a lady in our showroom who's got the carburetor from an XK 150 MC. Jaguar in her shopping bag, and she's just about to leave, I think. What are we going to do? He says, all right, you know, figuring there's, you know, a couple of kooks on the phone. He says, what's your address? We tell him, and instantly, just like that, zap, you know, they had this radio car, and these two guys pull up out in front, and the old lady, see, she's still putzing around. That now she's looking at the Aston Martin, and God knows what she's got in mind for that one, see. So she's walking around, and these two guys casually walk up, see? Two, you know, real, real on top of it looking cops, see? One guy, kind of a tired looking veteran, you know, he looks right out of a Jack Webb script, see? And the other guy is this bright eyed rookie, see? And the tired looking veteran, he has seen it all. You know, have you noticed that cops have a funny look around the eyes? Man, when you've seen as much as the average cop has seen, it is very hard to believe. In the Norman Rockwell paintings. It's very difficult, you know, to buy Walt Disney films and Doris Day movies and stuff, see? So the cop walks in, very, you know, the tired-looking veteran, and with him is this bright-eyed rookie, you know, with a bushy tail and all that, this brand-new uniform. They walk in, and one of them stands by the door, see? And the rookie stands by the door, and the very... hip-looking cop, the older guy, he comes walking back. He makes, you know, he's making sounds like he's not there for anything except maybe a glass of water, maybe a little shakedown or something, you know. And he comes walking in, he says, hi, fellas, how's it going today? Gee whiz, it's hot out. Oh, wow. Says, is that the old doll? I says, hey, that's the old doll. He says, XKE. He says, it's an XK 140, 150 MC carburetor. Hmm. How the hell is she getting off? I said, I don't know. Ask her. Don't ask me. She's got it. He said, all right. So he walks over casually to her. See, I see her. She turns around, and here's this big cop. And he says a few very quiet words. And apparently this old gal had been picked up 5,000 times for everything. See, he says a few quiet words to her. Doesn't change the expression a bit. She just turns around and, like, sticks out her arm, says, you know, okay, let's go. Where's the wagon? And so he takes her outside on the street. See? And now, by this time, there's four or five other people in the showroom, and nobody was aware of it. You know, they're just walking around. And this all happened so neatly. It was it's so beautifully done with such nice taste, see? And so the young cop comes back in. And he's got the shopping bag. See, now they got, you know, a little old lady. She's sitting in the back of the wagon now. It was just the squad car. See, they got in the back there. And she's pretending she played the game, too. So she, you know, she was having a touch of heat. And the police are giving her, you know, a little help there. They're going to take her home now. And she's sitting back there with a fan, see? And the big cop is sitting in the front, the old guy, you know. He's talking to her. You know, they're two old campaigners, you know. This lady kleptomaniac and the cop, you know, they've gone many rounds together. So the young cop comes back in, and he's got the shopping bag, see? And he walks back to the office. And he takes out this carburetor. And there it was, you know. She was not only, she was really good at it. See, she even stole the gaskets and stuff to go with it, see. She was not a sloppy one. You can just see her coming back to the fence, you know, with this thing. And the fence says, where are the gaskets? What are you going to do with a carburetor? What are nuts for it, huh? And she's got it all there, see. So he says, hi. He says, man. And he had this stunned look on his face. This young cop, it's the first time he's run into this kind of stuff, see. He always thought little old ladies were nice. And, you know, they didn't do stuff like that. And he says, wow. He said, how'd she get it off? I says, well, look, friend, why don't you go and ask her? That's what we're asking. You know, we're interested. I'll bet if you look through that bag, you'll find all kinds of interesting tools and stuff. You know, either that or it's strapped to her girdle. I don't know, you know. And so he says, oh, man. He says, you don't mind if we take this for evidence. They won't believe this back at the station. I say, you kidding? They won't believe it? Come on, friend. And so with that, he goes back into the car and they drive off. Incidentally, we never got the carburetor back, in case you're curious. Somebody at the station probably put the finger on that. But the So you want to hear another story about fantastic thefts? You run into this all the time. Like one day, yeah, this is why car dealers, are you curious why car dealers also have got a sad look around the eye? You know, everybody believes that, you know, car dealers are these sharks. Well, I want to tell you, that they get that look because of what happens to them all the time. For example, we got this new car in. Now, this was a brand new car, fantastic car, a Mercedes, as a matter of fact. It was ordered on a special order for customers, see? And it had to go through all kinds of special import stuff and so on. And anyway, this fantastic Mercedes arrives. And we take it off the truck, and in the showroom it comes, you know, and here it is. And they bring it back into the garage back there, and they're servicing it, you know, getting it ready, because it's a brand new car, I think. Fantastic car. And you know what, a tremendous, a 310 SE Mercedes goes for, you know, this is real cabbage, see. So the car is back there, and beautiful, and we're back there examining it, looking at it, a great-looking car. And so The mechanic, he goes over it and goes over the checklist. Everything checks out great, see. So the car goes out. The customer comes in. He's an elegant gentleman, ordered this car, and he he's delighted that the car come in, and here it is, this tremendous $10,000 investment, and he drives out with it. Well, he brings it back about 3 days later, and he says, yeah, it's funny. He says, this car, I drove a car like this in Europe, and it just doesn't ride right. It just doesn't feel right. And so the mechanic says, gee, I don't know. It's we'll take a look at it. So we put it on the lift, and up it goes. And so the mechanic is walking around. This is a real fine foreign car mechanic, see? He's walking around. He says, yeah, yeah. He said, hey, can I talk to you for a minute? He comes back to me. He says, come here. He says, I want to tell you something. So we go in the office, away from the customer, and I said, what's the matter? He says, somebody stole all the shock absorbers. He says, the shocks and everything, he says, have been taken off. All the Mercedes shocks are gone. And he says, somebody put like 1953 Studebaker shocks in that thing. I said, what? He says, yeah. He says, I don't know. Somebody stole all the shocks off the car. I said, somebody stole the shocks. It was, you know. Well, anyway, it boils down to the fact that somebody along the line where that car was being shipped somewhere, someplace, somebody saw that Mercedes, you know, was in a warehouse or something, and they got in at night, and they literally stole parts off the car and put fake parts back on them that looked, they were new ones, new parts, but I mean, like 700% less quality. And so, here we are. Well, guess who had to make good on that? That's right. I mean, it's very hard to explain to the customer that you got a new Mercedes and it's got 1953 Studebaker shocks in it, and they all come through that way, you know. It's very hard to explain that. So we wound up putting all this stuff in there, you know. So down the drain goes all our profit from the little deal and the whole bit, and he drives out, and he says, oh, it drives great now. Whatever you guys do, we never told him, you know. He says, whatever you guys did, it's terrific. And he kept calling up. He says, gee, that's great. Listen, I got a friend who's got a Mercedes, the same problem, and I'll forget it. I bet a lot of guys are sitting out there real worried now, thinking, holy smokes, you know. When you run into stuff like, you know, incredible stuff. Now, I'm going to tell you another one. Speaking of great thefts, sneaky thefts, you know, the kind of stuff that really makes you get that funny look around the eyes. You know, one of the worst problems in car dealerships, absolutely, it's one of the worst problems, is customers stealing tools from the shop. In fact, we couldn't figure out, you know, how come every couple of weeks when we would take inventory, you know, like $1,000 worth of tools are gone? And it was tremendous. It was just like, it was like the garage had sprung a leak, you know, like the stuff was, we couldn't figure out where they were going. And it turns out one day, again, you know, Huey was our mechanic, a great mechanic. Huey comes back and he says, hey, he said, Shep, and I said, yeah. He said, listen, he said, I got a real embarrassing thing. And I said, what? He said, in Dr. Kramer's back seat of his car, he said, they just come in for a grease job. He said, I found Ronnie's wrenches. I said, what? He says, yeah. He said, I found the wrenches. You remember the wrenches that Ronnie was running around yelling about? Somebody stole a set of matched wrenches, you know, for the English wrenches? And I said, yeah, the Sheffield wrenches. He says, yeah. He says, they're in the back seat of Dr. Kramer's car. Well, Dr. Kramer was this, you know, elegant gentleman who had, he bought an Armstrong Siddeley from us. Now, for anybody who knows anything about cars, knows that the Armstrong Siddeley is a car for truly elegant people. I mean, it's the kind of car that that guys who are a little bit, you know, too good for the Bentley buy. And so, that's a fact, you know. So here, I said, let me see. And so I go in the back, you know, in the back seat of this guy's car. And sure enough, there on the floor, you know, there's a lot of stuff he'd just thrown in the back seat of the car. And there was, absolutely, without any question, these were Ronnie's wrenches. I said, what the hell are we going to do now? He said, well, I know what I'm going to do. I'm going to take the wrenches out and put them back in Ronnie's toolbox. He said, what I'm going to do. And, you know, here's the kind of chutzpah these guys have got. I mean, the real total thief believes that he's, you know, it's his right to do this stuff. I know, what is this? It's a strange kind of rationale. So a couple of days later, Kramer comes back to get his car. It was in for a tune-up. See, we were going to put in new plugs and stuff. So a couple of days later, he comes back, gets his car, and he drives out. And I felt kind of funny about it. It was strange. You know, he comes out. I wondered whether or not the check was going to bounce, you know. And he comes back and, you know, the distinguished-looking gentleman, you know. And by the way, he was on the school board. So he comes back and he says, oh, well, he said, I hope you guys did well with the car, you know. Oh, Betsy needed a little tune-up. And I said, yes, it did, doctor. It certainly did. Yes, sir, it needed a little tune-up. He says, you know, it's funny. I was having a little trouble out there. When I come up Reading Road, I'd feel a little pinging. I hope you guys took care of that. Well, of course we did, doctor. And he drives out. By God, he wasn't out 10 minutes. The phone rings. And it's Dr. Kramer on the phone. He says, somebody stole a set of wrenches out of the back of my car. Now, that's chutzpah, friends. You'd think that he, you know, I figured him wrong. I figured that he'd know. You say, somebody stole a set of wrenches out of the back of my car. And I said, doctor, why, that's surprising, Dr. Kramer. I personally know that nobody was in the back seat of your car. So in other words, you got to steal it back from him. I said, I personally know that. And incidentally, we knew that it was Ronnie's wrenches because Ronnie had scratched his initials on the bottom of the case. So there's no business of, you know, two sets of wrenches. There it was. It was, you know, Ronnie's name on it. So I says, well, gee, doctor, I'll ask the boys, see if any of them saw it. And would you believe it that for weeks after that, this doctor kept calling up, telling us that it was a bunch of, a bunch of dishonest crooks down there at the garage. We better find out who it is in the garage that's stealing all these tools. Well, at that point, I began to be a little disillusioned with stuff like that. And we hired a mechanic who actually was a detective. And he was also a mechanic, by the way. Happened to be a sports car coco, a real good one. And so within 10 days, this guy had the names of like over 100 respectable people. I mean, ranging all the way from school teachers to dentists and stuff, who would come back. You know, what they do, they say, hey, listen, I want to go back in the garage. I want to see what the boys are doing on the car. And, of course, they would come back, and they'd stand around looking very official. Well, over 100 of these people had been stealing tools regularly, and I mean all kinds of tools. In fact, the final one, I mean, if I told you what happened one day in a radio station, you wouldn't believe it. I mean, in the final theft. I had a friend who worked at a radio station out in Ohio, and I was working in Ohio at the same time. And this guy was the morning man. He would come on at 5 o'clock in the morning. You know, he was like a small time gambling. You know, he'd come on at 5 o'clock in the morning and he'd play records until 8 and give the time and the temperature and all that jazz. And so I was also on in the morning in Cincinnati. See. So it's about 7:10 and I get a phone call. And one of my, you know, record is playing. I pick it up and I said, what's the matter? He says, oh, this is Charlie. I said, yeah? He said, you wouldn't believe it. And I said, what? He says, somebody stole a transmitter last night. I said, what? He said, yeah, I come to work this morning. He said, I was all ready to go on the air. And he says, and all of a sudden I'm looking back at me and he says, there was nothing but big holes in the racks where our 5,000-watt transmitter was. I said, you mean somebody stole the transmitter? He says, that's not all. He says, they stole the Gates control board. I said, they stole the control board. He says, not only that, he says, they took the locker that had my tennis shoes in it. And so, you know, after a while, you begin to see, you know, that I believe there's two kinds of people in this world, the totally innocent, who will remain forever innocent. And these are the people who always believe that there's a they who are the bad ones, who if somehow we could educate the they, or convince the they of the rightness of our view, then life would be forever paradise. That's the total innocent. And then there's the others, who know what the world is about, and constantly laugh at people with buttons, you know, peace and thumbs and all the rest of this jazz. Ah, sadness, thy name is Freud. Bring it up big, man, big.
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2: The news in detail on the hour from the WOR newsroom. In Peking today, for the first time in 2 months, a public appearance by Communist Party Chairman Mao Zedong. He and visiting Ethiopian Emperor Haile Selassie posed for photographers and then privately conferred in Peking's Hall of the People. Members of Ethiopia's delegation to Red China said that they could not say for certain whether Vice Chairman Lin Piao, Mao's picked successor, was present during today's official meetings. It had been speculated that either Mao or Lin was seriously ill, causing a shakeup in the leadership of Communist China. Nationalist China's foreign minister told the United Nations General Assembly today that there was every reason to believe that a new and serious power struggle was developing in Communist China. Foreign Minister Chiao Shu-kai, in arguing against UN admission of Communist China, said, not counting the rhetoric and the friendly gestures from Peking, there was no evidence that the Communist regime intended to pursue a course of action consistent with the UN Charter. Later this month, UN debate begins on admitting mainland China, but the uncertain issue will be whether
3: 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And all I know of this show is that it's labeled rioting. And speaking of the Republican Convention, it just seemed like it may or may not be appropriate. So without further ado, let's turn the clock back to July 28th, 1966, and see what was on old Shep's mind in this episode of Gene Shepherd here on WBAI New York.
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cheddar. Would you excuse me for a moment while I blow a little rancid cigar smoke in your eye? What a rotten old... Remember those great cigars? Wouldn't I love to have a commercial on this show? Five for a pack, guinea stinkers. Huh? Look at that. Now, don't call up and get angry about me. I'm just giving you a generic name that we all... I'll bring it up. Enough of that jazz. Cut it out to Carano. Speaking of jazz, hey, listen. Did you hear that? What a great story. I'll tell you, it is right out of a black comedy. You know, black movie-type comedy. Did you hear the story the other day? In fact, I think it was yesterday on the news. Of these two cops having a giant fist fight. And one cop wound up by belting the other cop on the top of the head with his nightstick. They were arguing over who was going to drive the squad car. Would you please bring me out some rotten piano music, will you please? Bring it on there. Oh, here we go, gang. Oh, boy. Wow. I'm the sheik of Arabic. Your love belongs to me, razzmatazz. At night, baby, when you are asleep. Into your tent, I'll creep, creep, creep, creep, creep, creep, creep. The stars that shine above will light our way to love. Love, baby, oh, you'll rule this land with me.

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1: Fantastic. That's just magnificent. I'd still dig them cops. What do you mean you'll drive? You drove last night, Cassidy. All right, move over, Rattigan. I'm driving again tonight. Oh, come on now, Cassidy. And the next thing you know, that reminds me of that cartoon. You see that cartoon in the New Yorker? I think it was Steig. It shows this car, this guy sitting in there. It's a convertible. He's a businessman type. He's sitting at the wheel. And you see standing next to the car, over on the driver's side, this huge, hulking rhinoceros of a woman. And she is simply saying, I'll take the wheel. You know, speaking of cartoons, hold it up there. Doesn't this sound like a cartoon? Just 1 minute there. Keep that style. You know, everything must be done in style today. This is all style. Our world is style. Let's face it. What is her name? Susan Sontag? Susan Sontag has said that style is all. Or was it Proust? Or was it Earl Wilson who said that? Marshall McLuhan says the medium is the message. So don't care that you're getting all this junk out of the radio. Stop worrying about the junk that's coming out of it. What is important is that it's the radio, friends. So the medium is the message. Don't complain about all that crud that keeps coming out night after night on our channel, Whoopi. That's not the point. The point is it's TV. And that is the message. And you know that you all love TV, of course, of the medium. Speaking of style, listen to this fantastic example. It's all style in the yard. It is. It's all style in the yard, wildlife. If you learn to live it with style, it doesn't make any difference what you do as long as you do it well. And so, in fact, you know that one of the great beloved characters around Chicago of a past eon was a famous con man who was so famous, he was kind of synonymous with con men. He was a great con man. And the reason he was famous, he had consummate style. Superb style. In fact, whenever they would put the whammy on him and they would drag him off finally to the Bastille, the people who would come forward to fight for his freedom were the people he had fleeced. It was a pleasure to be shucked by this man. Consummate style. And his nickname, I'll give you the brass figure with bronze oak leaf palm, if you can tell me who this guy was, because his nickname related to an article of apparel that he wore that was directly connected with the fantastic style that he had evolved. And incidentally, he never took trouble to even disguise himself. I mean, can you imagine being called upon by John Dillinger? He says, my name is Dillinger. I'd like to discuss a little deal with you. Oh, no, he never did. And that is what is known as style. And of course, he became a beloved man. Nobody really worried about the fact that he had, you know, knocked down the entire community for about $47 million. The point is style. Listen to this style now. This is magnificent style. Many of us today are in trouble because we don't know what to do when we are picked up by the cops. How do you handle this? I mean, what do you do when, say, a cop leans over the window of your car and says, all right, buddy, let me see them licenses. How do you handle it? Do you smile with a gommy smile? Say, well, officer. Or do you look cool like a James Bond, like you're about any minute now to step on the accelerator in this 400-mile-an-hour car and shoot ammonia gas all over the cop and, you know, blow him up with the rockets that come out of your exhaust and take off? Or how do you handle this? Listen to this magnificent example of style in action. Of course, it comes from Italia. Police Isidoro Devani became violently angry when questioned on suspicion of fraud. So much that Aldo, he smashed his fist through a glass door panel of the police station, instantly whipped off his wristwatch and swallowed it. Just thought you ought to know. Cops stood around with their mouths hanging open, and Aldo had won a point. What do you do? Well, as an old ex-fit thrower, I can understand where Aldo got his technique. No, this is a pure tantrum technique. Grabbing your wristwatch and swallowing it. I am probably the most consummate shoe kicker offer you ever met. Listen, when I was a kid, I'll never forget the time. You want to hear about a fit? Do you remember ever having? Now, all people have had tantrums. So don't come and say to me, he's making this up. I don't think there is an adult walking around today who was an ex-kid, of course, who did not, at one point in his life, throw a tantrum. Throw a tantrum. Where you throw yourself down on the floor. You just lay there. when you go into a supermarket and you see some kid and he's got his feet squinched up around his ears, he's doing the no-walk tantrum. You know, there's a certain kind of tantrum where the feet get paralyzed. And they're dragging him. You see these two people are dragging him. He's like a bowling ball with two arms. And his feet are pulled up. He's got this, this retractable landing gear. And he sees there's that kind. Then there's the kind of tantrum, the limp tantrum. Have you seen the limp tantrum? Where the kid just goes limp. Just sort of hangs there. Now that's another kind of tantrum. That kid's a future protester. Now, there's other kind of tantrums, though, that you can throw. And probably the most popular tantrum in my neighborhood, and the one which I worked on as a fine art form, is to hurl yourself on the floor. See, it doesn't make a difference what it is. You see, what the object can. For example, you hear outside. Now, a typical tantrum, the atom bomb that sets it off. You're sitting around. And you're hitting stuff and yelling. You're just playing, you're fooling around. And all of a sudden, outside you hear, good humor, ding dong, good humor, ding dong, dong, ding dong, good humor, wow, ding dong, ding dong. And you hear all these kids running. You hear Brunner and Schwartz, wow, wow, wow, wow, yelling. Yeah, hey, Ma, hey, the good humor man is here. There's a pause. Hey, Ma, the good humor man is here. Ma, hey, wow, he's gonna go. Hey, Ma, the good humor man is here. Another pause. Hey, Ma! The good humor man is here! So? You hear this coming out of the kitchen, so? Well, I want good humor. They got a chocolate marshmallow whoopie this week. It's a special, Ma. It's Schwartz and Flick and Bruder out there. Oh, Ma, wow! Can I have a nickel with good humor? Ah! Supper is in 10 minutes. You don't give me a damn about supper, She is now in the door of the kitchen. She is looking into the living room where you are now getting ready to perform your tantrum. See, you're working up to it. And she is looking in. She says, now, if you don't be quiet, I'm going to tell your father. Now, shut up or I'm going to tell your father. Now you're full tantrum, see, because she is obviously going to stick with this nuttiness, like, you know, with no good humor. So she's going to stick with it. And then the next thing you know, she comes rushing in and says, now, will you shut up? Pow! She cracks you on the side of the head. Now, that is the moment the tantrum begins. Wait till she gets back into the kitchen. Don't do it while she's still there. You'll have to get another one. So wait till she gets back, and then you go, ah! You fall down by the radio and kick your shoes off. If there's anything that bugs old ladies, it's to kick your shoes off and lay flat out and kick your feet up and down on the floor. Go, ah, ah, you know, your shoe goes off. All right, now this was a pretty good ploy. This worked good for me for about a year. You know, I was very good at that. And my mother used to get so bugged. She said, if you kick your shoes off just once more, if you kick those shoes, I'm gonna break your neck. I'm telling you, something about the shoe flying off. I've wondered why protesters today have not discovered the shoe kicking off ploy. That's really great. I mean, can you imagine a whole bunch of guys flopping down in front of the UN and kicking their shoes off? That would really bug the cops. You know, kick your shoes off. All right, come on, police brutality, you're stealing my sandals. You know? So, all right, so I'll never forget this day. Oh, boy, terrible moment. Now, I don't know whether you're... No, honey, I can't. A terrible moment. Awful, awful scene. I'm throwing a tantrum. I hurl myself down. And at the same time as I throw a tantrum, I badly timed. You got to...

0: secondhand, like you threw a tantrum this afternoon, or you threw a tantrum after lunch, or you threw a tantrum this morning. But to be throwing a tantrum with the old man on the scene, you know, oh boy. I stop. And then I hear the foot, but you can't stop. That's the thing about tantrums. They take over. You can't stop. I'm going, The screen door flies open, and I kick my shoe off. The shoe flies up, and so help me, I'm going to tell you, I'm going to raise my hand on 5,000 Bibles. I don't know why I've never told this story before. My shoe flew off, made two quick twists in the air, and went right through the dining room window. I'm forever blowing bubbles, pretty bubbles in the air. Do I have to describe to you the indescribable punishments that I received as a result of this ill-conceived tantrum? Now, a good solid protester or tantrum thrower would say that was the ultimate tantrum or protest. Well, for that, I received the ultimate penalty. Holy smokes, I'll never forget that. I kicked that. You know the sound of a window breaking? All of you know the sound of a window breaking? You don't? Huh? Well, I wonder how many of you know how a window sounds when it is being broken with a shoe hitting it through a lace curtain. That's a special sound. You hear it. It's got a muffled sound. But somehow it's an even more dangerous sound. Did you hear the... Oh, boy, I tell you. There's another cartoon that reminded me of that bit. Did you see that cartoon of the New York again? It's in an office, see? And the big office, big industrial office. And you can see out through the window, you see the plant. Did you see that cartoon? You see this enormous plant. And it's a great big, obviously an enormous industrial complex. And you see sitting at the desk, this is the guy, obviously, who runs it. He owns it, you know. And he's sitting there, it's old J.B. Bullard. And he's got a big jaw. And you see over there in one of these Danish chairs, these modern Danish-type chairs, you see this hippie. And he's sitting there, and he's got a cigarette hanging out of his lip, you know, and he's got a pair of sandals on. He's got a black T-shirt, and he's really bugged, you know, the typical bug guy. And so old J.B. Bullard says, son, you don't want no part of a world that my generation made, right? Well, I think we can do something about that. You have to think about that for a minute. I'm forever... I don't want no part of the generation this ridiculous radio station made. That reminds me, would you hit the whoopee button there? Come on, fast. Hit it there.
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0: This is the last night we'll be on FM, right? Oh, that's a poor, sad note. This is the last night we'll be on FM. Of course, radio's moving forward. I understand they have some magnificent programming for you on FM. I'm sure, Joe. I'm forever blowing bubbles. Oh, well. Progress often is a slow descent into quicksand. Let's see what we've got here. Speaking of quicksand, the Limelight Show. Oh, listen. Hold it. Hold everybody. Tomorrow night at the Limelight. You ready for

Or Joe, tomorrow night at the Limelight, we are going to celebrate one of the most truly basic American holidays. It's not really a holiday, it's an observance. We are going to celebrate a truly basic American observance, beginning exactly at 10:30, coming to you from the Limelight deep in the heart of Greenwich Village. And I'll be there observing it. Now, you have to observe this particular American institution in a very special way. And I am prepared to do that. I am bringing some seeds down. I've got a few tendrils, a few shoots. No, it's a very important holiday, a very important observance. And it's rarely observed here in the East, unfortunately, in the Effete East. The only thing that the Effete East observes is the opening of new Richard Rodgers extravaganza. And that is a true, to the Effete East, that is a true momentous historical occasion. But tomorrow night at the Limelight, we are going to explore another side of the world that we all live in. Would you please give me some style music, please? Please. Excellent. That's superb. Style. Picking them up and laying them down at precisely the correct moment. Timing. The delicate, suave essence of the beautifully modulated nuance. Timing. Style. That is what life is. It is all. It is the distillate of being. The waft of the aroma of the far lost and forgotten fields, the gardens of yesteryear. Time, place, the moment, the instant of the spinning cosmos, the long, dusty road of eternity. And so one must learn how to pick them up and lay them down with style, with the elan, with the savoir-faire, with a spirit of implied whoopee. Yes, bring it up there. That's enough. And you are listening to the most stylish cat in the business right now. You damn right. And tomorrow night at the Limelight, oh yes, yes, and I suggest that if you're out scooting around trying to look for something to really do in this town tomorrow night that, you know, happens, I would highly recommend a visit to the Limelight. We'll be there tomorrow night from 10:30 to midnight. And you want to know what we're going to observe tomorrow night? Why don't you listen tomorrow night, my dear, and I'll tell you what I'll observe. It will be worth observing. You know, speaking of style, I would like to commend to your attention the Rover 2000 TC, which is contrived in exquisite style. Superb understatement. I wish I had a little soft music here. Do you have a little soft music in there? How about that 50 Great Moments of Music, please? No, I don't have it there. The movie music is fine, yes. The movie music is fine. I'm feeling very stylish tonight. It's Friday night, and I'm feeling my oats. Hey, anybody out there want to feel any oats with me? You don't have the movie music? Oh, you want to know which one? I was asking, do you have on that side? How about the music from Spellbound? That's kind of nice. Is that there? Oh, of course, c'est bon. And while you're doing that, I will light my ebony-tipped cigar. My dear, come, we shall speak of idle little nothings. Yes, we shall speak of love realized and unrealized. We shall speak of, well, I suppose one might call it, the bits and pieces, the tatters, the clouds, the vapors of existence, the drifting ghosts of time, which if you care to see, are there to see. So come, my dear, come with me in my Rover 2000. We shall fly on and on and on. We shall be surrounded by luxuries such as the poor, simple, earthbound mind of man can scarce conceive. Come into my Rover 2000, TC. Come with me and fly. Oh, that's a way to pick up a chick.
I'm forever blocked. Try that outside of the Bergen, New Jersey diner, just off Route 3. That'll work pretty good there. Oh, speaking of that, hey, listen. You forgot to put the note there. At 11 a.m., I expect all of you to be out Sunday morning at Washington Square for the 10th annual, it is 10 years now, the 10th annual Greenwich Village Village Voice Sports Car Rally, which Danny List of the Village Voice, an old fellow fighter of mine, friend of mine, Danny List and I every year contrive to put over on a panting public. So I will be there 11 a.m. Sunday in Sheridan Square with the sun beaming down. It's not going to be Sheridan Square. That's going to be Washington Square, right over by the east side of the arch, you know? And the 10th annual, we ought to have some kind of a special celebration. I understand they're going to film it. It's going to be filmed now. Do you know that it's the oldest continuing sports car rally in America now? How about that? And I will get up on the top of Danny's 1923 Dodge truck on the hood and describe the cars as they go by. Gee, I wish I could have my car for that rally. I own a 1931 Chevrolet Roadster Independence Cabriolet, which is a highly rare and very desirable car in that particular classic field. I wish I could have it ready. Nah, can't do it. But that's Sunday. You know, speaking of style, we've got to get back to that because this is what it is. So give me a little more of that style music, please, son, will you? How would you care for your tea, my dear? Would you, a little sugar, perhaps? A little milk, possibly? How about a spot of lemon? Oh, don't tell me. Oh, I can see that you're a truly with it girl. I have been looking for years for a girl who laces her tea with one of those magnificently sculpted capsules, a sour lemon regal crown dissolved in oolong. A magnificent gesture and British all the way. Yes, friends, for those of you who are looking for a new taste thrill, I would like to suggest that you take a Regal Crown Sour Lemon, and I'm serious, a Regal Crown Sour Lemon, and drop it into a cup of scalding hot tea that contains nothing but tea and hot water. Ooh. Oh, and you thought LSD did it. Oh, take a trip, friend. Regal Crown Sour Lemon. Step up to your candy counter and say it with a good, firm, sound British voice. Regal Crown Sour Lemon, you whelp. Now, how do you like that? Fantastic. Magnifico. Speaking of fantastic, would you please set up? Get me on that disc there, the same one you use, the same disc you have been using, the one that's no, over here, where on the top of the console there, that disc, exactimo. Now, will you get me High Noon? Is it on that one? Well, I always bring up the wrong one. Why don't we throw this one out, for God's sake? This is not. I know, don't. Is this? You got it on there? Well, let's throw this one out, because we got it. Listen to me. Don't keep saying no. Let's throw this one out and only keep the other one because the other one's got all the stuff that's on this one plus other stuff. No? Yeah. Oh, I don't want to see your note. I haven't got time for it. Now, would you please give me, again, style music. I'll give you a little style, Dad, if you want to hear a guy doing something in style. Listen to this one. Don't bother me. I don't give a damn about King Kong. I never used that because that music isn't any good for my show. Really. Bring it up. Throw that out. Now, you heard what I said. Don't bring it up, ever. Okay. Listen to style. You never would expect style to pop up in Lima, Ohio. Or as they say it, Lima, Ohio. That's the way it's said in Lima, Ohio. I would like to read to you a story of what occurred in Lima, Ohio. A Lima man caught a bullet fired from a small caliber pistol the other day between his teeth. Did I hear you say what? I repeat, a Lima man caught a bullet fired from a small caliber pistol between his teeth.
Police said David Wilhite, 32. Listen, we'll cut this down there for my man. Can you imagine a more traumatic moment? How about opening a play like this? No one would believe it. No, absolutely no one would believe it. If, can you, here, you're going to the theater. You got the scene now. Let me bring that thing in here. I don't know what's on that. No, not the music. Bring that, I'll tell you what to give me. Give me on that, since you brought the bad one up again. Give me, The Informer. All right. Now, that we always have this trouble with this disc. It's 25 times. I brought it, yeah, but it shouldn't be in the file. It should be way in the back. The other one's way in the back. This is way in the front. All right, now let's all set now? King Kong. All right, now, that's all right. Doesn't matter. Look, you walk into the theater, see, it's hot. You step into the air-conditioned theater now. You go past the guy that's selling that rotten orange drink that they always sell. You go past the girl that keeps trying to take your jockey shorts off to check them, you know? And now you're in the theater itself. And you see the theater goers all around you, the little ladies. You can hear their dentures clicking. And you can see men already beginning to fall asleep. The play hasn't even started. And then suddenly the lights grow dim. The overture begins to roar out. You are in the theater now. The curtain hangs dark and limp before you. Now the lights are out entirely. There's a long, pregnant pause. And then you can hear the sound of a curtain slowly being raised on a dark stage. A light slowly filters in from around the edge of the proscenium. A dark purple-blue light. You see a simple Midwestern apartment. Just like that little house halfway up in the next block that everyone grew up in. A bridge lamp, an overstuffed suit of living room furniture. I'm using the term suit, the way it's used in Lima, Ohio. A bookcase containing the complete works of Edgar Rice Burroughs. You see a few scattered copies of the works of S.S. Van Dyne and Sax Rohmer, and now a man enters. He is every man. A man in his early 30s, nondescript. He enters from the kitchen, stage left. And as he does, we hear the doorbell ring. He looks up rather casually as though he's been asleep somewhere. The bell rings again. The bell. He puts his beer down on the coffee table, which is Sears Roebuck Modern, by way of the Bronx and Grand Rapids. And he walks to the door. We pause for a moment. The bell rings once again. And then he swings the door open, and a man is standing in the doorway, looking directly out at us, looking at the stage directly out at us. He is looking at our hero, and the first words he says, "I'm going to kill you." Our hero slams the door shut, and just as he does, we hear, "Pow!" The roar of a heavy caliber gun booms out through the darkened theater. All the sleeping theater goers are now awake. The little old ladies have stopped chewing their saltwater taffy. We see the man stagger backward. We see the door splintered, a bullet hole. He reaches for his mouth, and then he looks down as the stage light slowly comes up. He spits a bullet out into his hand. Pulls up his suspenders and says, "Well, I'll be damned." That's exactly what this news bulletin says here. I have described to you an exact scene that occurred in Lima, Ohio.
Now, if you put that on a Broadway play, John Chapman would say, very exciting, but not very believable, but very exciting. That's exactly what happened. I did not change a bit, not a word. Now, what fascinates me about this news item, they never did say why this guy said to him, I'm going to kill you. Now, talk about news items that leave you hanging. He caught the bullet in his teeth. Went right through the door, he caught it in his teeth and spit it out. Boy, now that is style. You know what, I'd have caught it between the eyes. That's the difference in style, see? It's the same situation you probably would have caught in the Adam's apple. Where did he catch it? Between the teeth. And then he spit it out. Now that's what I call style. You know, speaking I've always said, just put down what you see, what you hear around you. Seriously. And you have got genuine drama, and by the way, the most unbelievable drama. Now, this is such a cliche that people say, yeah, I know. But unfortunately, most people don't have the ability to put down what is around them. Very few playwrights I've ever seen. Let me describe a scene to you now. Would you give me some more of that little music? That was beautiful, that lovely music. Old Shep is sitting here, see. No, skip into to the part where they go, cha-cha-cha-cha-cha-cha-chi-chi-chi-chi-chi. La-la-ta, past that, dun dun dun dun dun dun. That's lovely, yeah, all right. You got to see. Shepard is now sitting in the middle of a party. One of those swirling parties where the hostess is carrying trays around, making sure that everybody's having a rotten time. By continually asking if they're having a good time, she's making sure that you're not going to have a good time. And the whole bit, you know, they got the cashew nuts all out there and the mixed nuts over here, and you're sitting there among all the mixed nuts. And there you are, you know, the whole crowd. And sitting next to me is a hippie, you know, and I'm a hippie, see, the two of us. And we're at a hippie party. And you can smell the pot smoke coming drifting out of the air conditioning unit, you know. Once in a while, a chick comes running out of the closet. Ah, I'm a bird, I'm a plane, and she goes out the window. God only knows what she's on. And it's a typical little social gathering of the mid-20th century. And then you hear an occasional in the jar, and you hear, somebody is heaving up his guts. And we're all having a good time. The stereo's playing at 4,000 decibels per second. Boom, you know, the whole scene. Yes, we're in the middle, right in the middle of it all. This is the swinging life. And this is what I've come all the way from my simple little Midwestern forebears to be part of. Shangri-La, I have found thee. Kublai Khan. This is it. And sitting next to me is this hippie. See, he's got this black T-shirt that's kind of ripped open, you know, and he's wearing a pair of old rotten sandals. His feet are dirty. And his hair is all messed up. You know, and you can see he's a little stoned. And I turned to him. You know, you got to make conversation. I said, hi. He said, hi, man. He says, aren't you Shepard from radio? And I said, yeah. He said, I like your work, man. You got a hold of it. By the way, you're going to have to set this back because it's just about to run out, okay? He says, you got a hold of it. Yeah, my engineers never think of them little things. I have to keep on with them, you know. So I says to him, yeah, I'm on the radio. Cut it now. He says, that's end music, and this is not the end yet. So I say to him, yeah, I'm on the radio. He says, you know, you're kind of with it, you know. I said, thanks. And just then, a chick comes running again out of the closet. Ah! Andy Warhol! Woo! And she flies out the window. And, you know, I'll be damned if she didn't fly. I mean, she took off towards the east side, and we saw her at about 3,000 feet. She was banking towards Queens the last time we saw her. See? And I say to him, you know, you got to make conversation. I said, well, yeah, I'm in radio. What business are you in? And he turns and looks to me and says, I'm in the religion game. What?
For the first time, I'm hearing somebody at the party. I says, what? The religion game's jam. I'm a minister. And there he is. He's got his, you know, laying there. He's got a triple finger of vodka in his hand, you know. I said, I'll be doggone. A minister. I says, you know, they got him in conversation. Brian says, well, how do you get started? He says, oh, I took it under the GI Bill. I says, you took me to minister under the GI Bill? He says, yeah. I says, well, I'm going to have to ask you a question, you know. All these people yelling, everybody's crawling on the floor here. This is kind of buggy. I mean, you mean, you know, all the sin going on. It's so sin. Come on. I said, it's sin. It's all over the floor here. And he says, well, now, look, just because I'm a minister doesn't mean I'm against sin. I said, but, well, what are you against? He says, oh, I think you've misunderstood my work. I'm a professional man. I said, professional man? He says, well, yes, you know, like a doctor or a lawyer. A lawyer, a professional. I said, oh, I begin to see. And he says, of course. A lawyer does not have to believe in pickpocketing. To defend the pickpocket, his job is to get the guy off. My job is not to believe in God or religion. My job is to get the people off. I said, oh, I see. And then he wandered off in the direction of the bedroom, where there was a chick crawling under the bed who was appearing this time only in the tops of her bikinis. It was kind of an exciting night. And I sat there and says, geez, what a fantastic scene for a play. But Walter Kerr wouldn't believe it. He'd say it was far out sick comedy. John Chapman would say, stretching the imagination, but an amusing thought. Brooks Atkinson would flow up. So what am I going to do? Well, I guess I'll write something called Rebirth of a Used Car Salesman. Hell, kind of like that one. It's about this guy named Friendly Fred who sells Chevrolets, and if he only knew the territory, it would work out. He sees his son, Charlie, and Charlie finds out he's having a thing with a chorus girl, and he dies at the end, and they have the candles, and, you know, realistic drama, you know. Yes, yes, oh, reality, where is thy sting? He's in the religious business. What business are you in, friend? Can you see Bertrand Russell saying, I'm in the philosopher business, turn out philosophy. I'm forever blowing bubbles, pretty bubbles in the air. You don't happen to have, that doesn't matter. Anybody out there, it's silly. They wouldn't know. Of course not. Of course not. Are you going to be around tomorrow night to help us celebrate, huh? It's a very special American observance tomorrow night at 10:30. Don't miss it. Right here. On the channel Whoopi here. Yes, sir. And who am I? Well, who cares, actually, when it's all said and done? Who are any of us? Yes, a rose is a rose. A pigeon on the grass, alas. It never rains but when it pours. Hang in there, Dad. It'll all work out in the end. Time forever blowing bubbles. Pretty bubbles in the air. Bring the theme up there a little bit. There you go. Would you mind out there, baby, if I tickle your feet, huh? Oh. Well, all right, I just thought I'd ask. All right, forever blowing. Tomorrow night at 10:30, gang, be on hand. Be the first in your neighborhood to really know what's happening. I mean, really what's happening, huh? Just look around and you'll see what's happening. As if it'll do you any good. I mean, but after all, friend, you're a part of it, see? So don't get mad at what's happening. I mean, you know. Oh, you mean I can't? All right. Tomorrow night at 10:30, be on hand. Be the first in your neighborhood to admit total defeat. Come on, let's go.

0: Well, I have a sad announcement here. I screwed up. Eddie, you gotta stop calling me. Stop calling me during the show. That was actually the 729 episode that we heard, a year ago to this day in July. Next week, we'll listen to the show from July 28th about rioting, because I guess we'll still have conventions and rioting going on. And we'll hear that convention piece off the Shepherd LP as well. Well, that wraps up this edition of Mass Backwards. My apologies for the error. I played the wrong side of the tape. What can I tell you? I thought it sounded way too familiar, but there you go. I'll be back Sunday night, 7:30, with the Golden Age of Radio, unless I'm sequestered on a jury. I return to the Supreme Court of the state of New York at noon today, where they will take one look at me and throw me immediately out of the room, I hope. But until then, I'm on jury duty for the time being. However, it is 6 a.m. Enough of my sad life. On to the sad life of the world with a wake-up call after an important announcement or two right here at listener-sponsored WBAI New York.
1: ...of Bacchanali and Delight. That's courtesy of the New York Times crossword puzzle. There hasn't been a good honest Evo shouted in New York since the 12th century B.C. So, who would like to holler off there back at a piano for all of us? In fact, let us do it now for the entire Western world. At ease, Danny. It is June. Yes, it's June. This is the month of poetry. This is the month of mystery. Thousands of novels have been written and opened up. It was a clear, beautiful day in June. And that's exactly what it is. June. 1965. And right now, out there in the darkness, there are hundreds of people, maybe thousands, maybe millions, who are about to make an irrevocable decision because it's June. Just because it's a beautiful night. And because the poets have said this is the time to do it. And you know how poets, they know all about that stuff. And forever and ever and ever, they are going to carry with them the memory of a June that is non-erasable, like permanent ink. Should they do it, gang? His wife says, what's he talking about? Well, all right. We're in the limelight in Greenwich Village, right in the heart of the Fleischmann's yeast area of existence, where life is like a teeming cake of bacteria and fungi, rich and deep. And it's June. Now, what is all this about? This excitement. It's about men and women. Nobody ever gets excited about the mating call of the greater ibex. Nobody ever talks about how the moose swing in Maine. And they do. If you're going to make it on Broadway, it's got to be about, guess what? Men and women. And oddly enough, almost all the plays are written about sensitive women. Electra. I can name hundreds of them. Nobody talks about the masculine mystique. You know, you always hear about the feminine mystique. What is the masculine mystique? Well, this afternoon, old Shep did something, and I don't care how hip you are as a male, even if you're sitting up there at the bar wearing an ascot and pink shoes, it doesn't make any difference. Shep did something this afternoon in New York City that every last male will understand. American male. A little twinge of excitement. Shepard stood at bat, stood up there in that big batter's box in Yankee Stadium with 20,000 people all looking down. And the announcer said, the next batter is number 11. Echoes. I'm wearing number 11. I got a big batting helmet on, see? Says number 11, Gene Shepard, playing third base. I spit. That's me, man. Kick the dirt a little bit, you know? Yankee Stadium. And they gave each one of us a real Yankee hat. This is not the kind they sell in the stands at little kids, you know. Oh, no, this is the real thing. A Yankee baseball cap. Shepard puts it on. The House of David, right away, you know. Back in the Class D minors, you know. Well, Shepard puts the hat on, you see. And I want to tell you how this masculine mystique works. Put the hat on, I got the suit on. Wearing a real Yankee uniform. It's got number 11 on the back. Hector Lopez, who is a Yankee outfielder, wears number 11. I got one of Hector's suits. The sweat, you can smell it, it's still there, you know? A little blood here on the thigh, you know? You can see where he slid in a second. They laid the tag on him. And now Shepard's wearing the same armor. Walks around out there in his batter's box. What's up with the crowd? Spits. Pauses a little bit. Reaches down into the dirt. This is a great feeling, by the way. The TV cameras are all gone. Shepard picks up a little dirt. Picks up the bat. Isn't that a great feeling, men, to be in the on-deck circle? With your knee on the same rubber pad that Roger Maris puts his knee on every day. I put my knee down on that rubber pad. I looked out over that green sward and waited for my turn. Well, it's a masculine mystique. I get up to bat, and that mound, by the way, at Yankee Stadium is a real mound. You don't see this from television. That guy is standing up on top of Mount McKinley. You look up, you know. Yeah, you look way up there, see? So Shepard looks out like that. You know, by the way, do you know that there are many old ladies who complain about ball games? You ever watch what Maris always does just before he swings? only on sports on TV do you see real life happening, you know? You'll have to explain that to her when you get home. Maris really does, you know. He gets up there. He doesn't care who's watching, you know. He just walks up there. And by the way, there's all kinds of notes. Are you aware of this, man, that there are notes in the Yankee dressing room about things just like that? It says, when in front of the cameras, remember. And they have these little notes about, well, you know what guys wear in athletic contests, don't you? It says, adjust them before the game. Well, you know, after all, the guys up at bat. Well, let me tell you a little more about that masculine mystique, though. It is unbelievable to a guy who lives in the ordinary 20th century world that most of us live in. You know, the office world where men and women and chicks and stenographers and bosses are all kind of the same, you know. There's hardly any differentiation between men and women. Machines, the whole thing. You come down here in the village and a lot of chicks walking around with leather boots up to their neck, you know. Oh, yeah, the chicks with the bull whips popping them down. You walk around. Yeah, a chick knocked me off the sidewalk the other day. She's out of the way, Mac. I says, I'm sorry, girly. She said, what did you say? Well, man, you know. So, you know, it's a different world. When you get down there in Yankee Stadium, down there in that dressing room where these guys take their showers and all that, and all of a sudden you're reminded of something that you have vaguely forgotten. That there are places where men genuinely are, you know? And there's no fooling around. So I'm standing. Can you imagine this beautiful scene, men? You're all men. Old Shepard's standing in the shower. There's about 35 guys in the shower. See, the water's coming down and it's hot and I'm adjusting the thing. And here's this little, short, tough-looking guy next to me. He's in the shower. And he says, Mac. I says, yeah. So pass the soap. I pass him the soap. He says, here you are, Mac. And it's Whitey Ford. Shepard is in the same shower with Whitey Ford. You know, he says, give me the soap, Mac. You'd be surprised. We all looked exactly the same. You never would believe it, you know. We're all in the shower, and I said, out of the way, Mac. Don't walk out. He didn't know who I was, you know. I may be the young rookie outfielder from Pittsburgh or something, you know. Well, let me tell you something else that you don't ever hear about baseball and about the masculine mystique. When you come out of the showers there, the water's rushing, it's pouring down. These guys are running around, you know, they got towels on, yelling at each other, and they've got all the lockers in here, and it's just kind of a soft gray decor, very neutral. It's like the inside of a battleship. Yeah, you get that same sense of a wardroom. And it's not even connected with the Bronx. It's not connected with Greenwich Village. It's just there by itself. And when you come out of the shower, they've got a big rack. It's like pigeonholes. And they've got packages of cigarettes there, you know, given by the sponsor. They've got a package of gum for guys who want to chew gum in the game. And then they've got a great big compartment that is filled with beech nut chewing tobacco. Beech nut chewing tobacco. They don't pass that around at BBD&O. This is just something you do not see handed around, you know, in those little French restaurants. Honey, would you like a chew, you know, like that? Oh, no. And so I take a look at this thing, see, and I immediately I begin to debate in my mind, shall I go all the way? Shall I really play it up big this afternoon and go out there with a big half-pound wad of beech nut under the tongue there? Well, I decided not to because of a fantastic experience. This is something that women will never experience. I don't know whether women ever have to prove to other women when they're growing up as kids that they are really real, that they're women. Do women ever have to do that? Well, let me tell you something about men, for those of you who are women and don't understand quite this thing. You know, a lot of women get mad and they say, Shepard, what do you mean? Men and women are the same. They're just human beings. That's something that men have wondered about for years. Well, one thing women have never had to do, and that is run the gauntlet of the great chicken clawed chooser. You know those two guys that are choosing up sides? All boys have had that feeling. You know where they toss the bat back and forth and say, okay, Al, let's me and Al choose up. Okay, are you guys? Oh, look at you. Yeah, yeah, yeah. There's always two of them, you know. Mike and Al, the choosers. They are never put on the block. They are never put on the block to be judged. They do the judging. So here's Mike and Al. All right, Mike, let's go. Okay, Al. They throw the bat. All right, here he goes. Flip, let's flip for the problem. They flip. All right, let's go. Chicken claws! Okay. Okay, you got first choice, Al. And Al walks back and forth. And here is the cattle. Here's the meat, see? All standing, looking real eager. It's okay, Howie. Howie is always chosen first. He's got that long, flat stomach. Howie is not a chooser, but he's one who is always chosen first. Okay, Howie. Then Mike walks around. Okay, Chuck, let's go. All right. Al says, Harry, let's go, Harry. And inch by inch, the line gets smaller. Until suddenly, there's just three guys standing there. Three guys. And Al walks over and he says, listen, Mike. Look, you take Dave, and I'll throw in the other two. And you're one of the other two. A throw-in deal. And 10 minutes later, you're out there in right field, playing right field where no one has ever hit a ball in the last 75 years of sandlot baseball. The grass is growing up to you, and you got your mitt. You can't even see the batter down there. And then comes that awful moment. Clock. And hey, Fred. And you're Fred. What? Hey, Fred, grab it. And that ball is coming down. There's two things that go through your mind. Oh, no. And then there's the other one says, wow, they hit one to me. And then sense takes over again. Says, oh, no. And you got it in the teeth. Many a guy has a terrible malocclusion today resulting from a bad judgment of a fly ball. Well, I don't know whether women have this problem. No, I'm serious about this. I wonder, maybe this is why women never grow up to be the kind of novelist men are. You can't imagine a woman writing Moby Dick. You just can't. Every line of Moby Dick, I can see Herman Melville as the kid who never was chosen. Every line. Tom Wolfe, same thing. Well, okay, see. Today, I'm in Yankee Stadium. And I see that beech nut chewing tobacco. And it suddenly hits me, this fantastic experience that I once had of June many eons ago that occurred in that same masculine arena of the great chicken paw choosers. I'm just out of school. I'm this urchin, see. I've just gotten out of high school. And by the way, there's a half a dozen kids here right now that are still wearing the white carnation of the graduate. You know, Bronx High School of Science. Yeah, and they're standing on the brink, on the edge, on the precipice, on the veritable razor edge line of making it out of that great womb, you know, that wonderful, soft, warm world of kiddom and the rest of it out. You know, some guys just don't leave anymore. Are you aware that's the new hip thing? You can be a kid now well into your 50s. If you work it, right, you know, and hang around the right campuses. Are you aware this is a new big problem? Guys just won't leave the campus. There are some guys who graduated in 48 that are still at UCLA. Walking around, you know, with her chinos, spitting and hollering, you know. Well, all right. Okay. I am just out of high school. And the big break has come. I got a job in the steel mill. Well, I don't know whether this means anything to you or not, but this is a mill town, see? And the whole world of that town was based on the steel mills. As long as I'd been a kid, I could see those dark shapes over there on the horizon, see? And I could see those flickering red lights of the steel mill open hearts. And all the guys that made it worked at the mill. That was like here in New York, you know, most kids in New York are showbiz oriented. If they get a job working for David Merrick, they're in, you know, or BBD&O. But out there, if you said you worked at the open heart, you were big. Well, all right. 2 weeks after I get in the mill, they're giving me a training course. It's like a preliminary. And one night, Shep is assigned to his first job on a steel mill labor gang. Now, a labor gang in the steel mill is like a football team. Each guy knows the other guy's work, and they work on tonnage. You know about this thing? It's like a team. And I'm assigned to this team. We're going to work tonight in the open heart. Got the scene? It's June. I've still got a white carnation on my overalls. And in my lunch bucket, you know, is my diploma. And I still got that nice sort of soft, acne-ridden, that kind of worried look in the eye of a kid who took 17 years to get through Algebra 2. And now I'm out in the real world. And I'm put on the night shift. It's on the 4 to 12 shift. And they told me, be down at the clock house at 10 minutes to 4. The bus will pick all of you up and take you to the open heart. And so that night at home, I'm getting ready to go to work. That excitement. There must be a million kids out there listening who are preparing their first job right now, just getting out of high school or college. Boy, the excitement. Man, I pressed my overalls. You know, I've even polished my brand new steel-capped safety shoes. I got the goggles. I've got the big steel safety helmet. I'm all excited. At 4:10, I am standing in front of the clockhouse. And all these bohunks are going in. All these guys that I'm going to work with, you know, just walk past with their lunch bucket. The look of a steel worker going in. And standing right next to the clockhouse is a man handing out little packages. Listen carefully. He's giving out samples. He's got a big box, and he's handing out these beautiful little square packages. Well, in those days, you remember the days we used to get little sample packages of puffed rice? Remember that? A little sample package of cream of wheat? Well, I figure, you know, they're giving me a sample package of cocoa malt or something, you know? Stand outside a steel mill, and he's handing these guys, okay, Mackey, and I walk in. And I take mine and walk in. I get in the bus. I sit down, open my hand, and it is a sample package of 8-hour cut mule navy plug. Well, this is a plug, you know, and it's dark. It's about the color of old used tar. It's got little spikes sticking out of it. It's got fur on it. It's got little claws, a couple of little eyeballs looking out of it, you know. And it smells funny. Have you ever been around camels? You know, it doesn't smell like, you know, and on the cover, the package said under, it said, sweet as applesauce. And there it is, this little thing is wiggling in my hand, you know. And it's dark, you know, already it's dark in a steel mill. There's a kind of a purple emanation around it, you know, it's kind of glowing. And sitting next to me is this Czechoslovakian worker, Stanek. Stanek has stuffed the whole thing in his mouth. He just, oh. And on the other side, he's got half a salami sandwich. And a cigar sticking out of the middle, see? Two cigarettes out here that Stanek was just sitting there. I look, you know. And across from me is Wismer, Doc Wismer. He's the foreman, and because he's the foreman, they gave him three packages. He's got all three going at once. You can just see he's like a bowling ball with eyes. Look, well, there I got my package. I look up and down the whole line there, you see? Every last one of the guys on the team has stuck this mule plug in his trap. And they're just sitting. Once in a while, one of them turned around and go, pfft. They had the windows open, you know. It's just a steady stream going out there. Oh, these are men, I'll tell you. These guys are going to the open heart. They ain't going to Young and Rubicam, you know. Oh, yeah, you know. And the steel mill is smoking all around me, and you can hear the open heart banging away. Over there to the left, the blast furnace is cooking up another 18 billion pounds of black. And you look down here, and the open heart is banging away again. And over here behind us is what they call the coal strip. The coal strip is not exactly a burlesque show. It's booming away, and Shepard's going into this thing. You know, it's been so exciting. Ever since I've been a kid, I've been on the outside looking at the steel. Now I'm in it. I got this thing in my hand. I can feel it crawling, moving. Now, you must remember that I came from a family where it was just kind of agreed the kids didn't smoke. You know that kind of family, you know, just... And if you did, it was never mentioned. And once in a while, back at the gym, Schwartz and Flick and Bruner or I, we would all take one little cigarette, you know, pretend we liked it, our eyes are watering. Isn't that great? No, it was very different now. As a matter of fact, most kids at the age of 10 are given a complete humidor set by their old man, you know. Oh, yeah, for Christmas, a whole bit, you know. Well, I had never ever really smoked. Now, I am in the men. I am with the crowd. We go another 50 feet, 100 feet. It's getting hot. I can smell the steelworks coming up. And without thinking anything about it, I take this piece of mule-cut navy plug, 8-hour day, with the claws, and just go, oom! I'll tell you, I mean, I never tasted applesauce like that, you know. All of a sudden, an electric shock went from the back of my eyeballs down each leg and out the toes. Just boom, like that. It's fantastic. Just boom. And something began to burrow its way through this cheek and was attempting to come out this ear. And instantly, you know, it's fantastic. You do not know how much juice you contain. Something, I could hear a pump going inside of me. Goom, goom, goom, goom, it's going, boom, this stuff. It comes out in a big stream like a hose, you know. I'm sitting there. Next to me, Stanek is just going away with the salami on one side. He's got the 8-hour cut plug on the other. Well, you know, have you ever had the thing where you go into some situation and you're trying to get rid of your gum? Well, I don't know whether you've ever tried to get rid of 17 and a half ounces of cut plug so nobody sees it. I go, it's like a football, you know? Because it expands, you know. It's got laces and everything on it now. You know, put it back in there. And Stanek says to me, he's sitting next to me, you know, Stanek says, my God, our kid. Well, about 25 feet later, the guy sitting opposite me opens his lunch bucket and takes out a smoked fish. This is the kind of stuff they eat in the steel mill, see? He takes out the smoked fish. I see the smoked fish. I smell the salami next to me. The guy on the other side is now working his way through a popsicle. And all of this stuff came together with my mule cut plug and my sensitive psyche, my Hammond High diploma, and it all went at once. Boom! I'm sitting like this, you know. Oh, it's coming out of the ears. Put it in. I felt green, fantastic. Sitting in there in the dark. We pull up next to the steel mill, right next to the door where they have the big shipping dock, and they all pour out. I'm standing there. I go back around the other side of the truck. You know that, the shuddering kind? You know what I'm talking about. Your knees are like... And I'll tell you one thing about cut plug. Cut plug is like a true traumatic experience. You never get rid of it. Well, I spent 10 minutes back of that bus. Everything, it was amazing. I did not realize that inside of me there was still pablum. I mean, stuff, I remember all of a sudden something from a Thanksgiving 4 years ago was there, you know? Fantastic, you know, and that, you know, that little snail that I ate one time, and all the stuff, it's all there, nuts and bolts and saws and everything, you know? Holy smokes. Well, you know, I when I went back in that bus, I was a kind of a medium-sized, stocky guy. When I walked in, I was tall and skinny. I had been drawn out, and Stanek looked at me and said, come on, let's go. We're in a hurry, Mac. Let's go. We're on tonnage. What do you think we're working on? And I got in line with him. And we're walking down through the open hearth floor. Stanek turns to me about halfway through, and he says, kid, you want another plug? You don't refuse. You don't refuse this kind of thing. After all, you know, when you're in the gang, you've got to be in the gang. Have you ever tried to say no, you know, to the second beer and everybody's yelling and hollering? You don't do that. So he says, yeah, Stanek, yeah. He says, here you are, Mac. He pushes it back, and he gives me his own Czechoslovakian cut plug. Well, have you ever been anywhere near a nest of bats? Well, they produce something very interesting. And apparently that's what they use in Czechoslovakian chewing tobacco. He hands it back to me, and this thing has got beaks sticking out of it. Well, all night long, I am chewing this stuff. They keep giving it to me because everybody in this mill, it's so hot in there, and the fountain is 4 miles away. To keep from going dry, these guys chew chewing tobacco like we chew gum, you know. And I am about Believe me, I am now 8 years old. I am going back rapidly.

0: realize that these men are not extinct. They're now making $45,000 a year, these guys, and they're still chewing it. In fact, I'm standing in the dugout, and about 20 feet away, I shouldn't really say this, because I'm letting out a trade secret. About 20 feet away, a ball player, one of the Yankees, a famous Yankee is standing, see? And I keep looking at him out of the corner of my eye, you know, this is a famous Yankee, and I'm standing there with my uniform, trying to look like I belong, you know, the whole bit. And another one of the ball players comes up to me, and he says, "How are you?" And I says, "Hi." I said, "Gee, is that Reedy so-and-so?" And he says, "Yeah." I look again, and he says, "Hey," he says, "you know, I saw you looking at that cut plug." And I said, "Yeah." He says, "Let me tell you about that guy." He says, "He is famous all over the country as a guy that doesn't smoke, he doesn't drink, he doesn't date girls. He says, but one thing he does, he eats 7 pounds of cut plug a day." There he's standing, the stuff is squirting out. But I realize, you know, that there is so much that does not necessarily meet the eye. Oh, by the way, speaking of the eyeball, before we go any further, what radio station is this? Oh, isn't that nice? And what town are we in?
1: New York!
0: And New York is the big what?
1: Apple!
0: And it's also the big time. We've made it. You know, isn't it funny? Seriously, did you see in the Times today? It's kind of sad. In the Times today, there was a little note in the Saturday Times, and it said, "Ferris wheel for sale." World's Fair Ferris wheel. You know that big tire down there? That's for sale. They're trying to get rid of it, see? Already, they're chickening out there at Flushing Meadows, you see? It says Ferris... Shh! It says Ferris wheel for sale. And I read this, see? And underneath it said, Thailand Bangkok Temple for sale. And I thought, gee, what a fantastic pad. Have you seen that temple with the bells and the dragons and the fantastic? Can you imagine a guy buying that and putting that on his vacant lot in the Bronx? And you know, the wind comes up the Grand Concourse and turns right there at Fordham Road, you know, past magnificent Alexander's. And here's old Fred on 117th Street, 6SJ7, with his temple bells ringing. Well, I saw that and I said, gee, that's what's about to happen. They're going to tear that down. Now, you know, we all put the fair down. That's a fact. You know, you're a hippie, you got to put it down. But yet, it's exciting as you're going on your way someplace else to drive through the Long Island Expressway and see all that, isn't it really? Yeah, it really is, even if you put it down, you know, all those lights and those things and that great big orange or whatever that awful thing is in the air there. You know, they got a name for what that is out there at the fair. I can't tell you, we'll tell that out the air. It's got a great name, that big orange that sits up there, you know. And you see those lights, it's like fairyland. You go through there. Well, in some ways it is. Have you been out there lately? But it's very campy, you know, gang, to go out there. However, you know, I read that thing and I got a little sad. You know, I said, gee whiz, wow, this thing is going to come down. And all the people who put it down, they're going to be left with a big vacant lot again. And you're going to have to look for something else to put down. That's not easy to find, you know. I know guys that have gotten out of school 2 years ago that still haven't gotten the right thing to get angry about. It's a big emptiness in the gut. And I read this thing and I said, gee whiz, that's a sad thing. In fact, one of the saddest things I ever saw and one of the most exciting things I ever saw was connected with the destruction of a World's Fair. You know, we always think of them building World's Fairs. Have you ever been on hand when they've knocked one down? Somehow.

0: That is the end of something, really. And in spite of the fact that fair has got a lot of wild scenes in it, you know those big arches? Can you imagine those big arches up there at the World's Fair? Have you seen them? And on the top it says, peace through understanding. Well, someday, not too long from now, a guy is going to wheel up to one of these things with a bulldozer, with one of these big cranes with a big iron ball on it, and the guy in a bulldozer is going to holler, okay, Charlie, which one of us? Let's flip for it. And the half buck will go in the air. It's all right, Charlie, you win. I'll back away the bulldozer. Go after it. Backs it away. And that great big crane picks that thing up, you know, that big thing that they swing to wreck buildings. It's going to go back and forth. And then the last swing, boom! And high up in the air will be a sign, peace through understanding. Boy, if that isn't symbolic of our whole time. And underneath it, there will be a little tag that says, presented as a public service by General Foods. What do they got to do with peace? Don't they make Wheaties with Super G? Well, all right. Most of us won't see that because we're living in a new time where people secretly kind of suppress the things they really dig. We're in a very self-conscious time. Can you imagine how many friends Robert Moses would make if 2 weeks after the fair there was an announcement in the paper? It said, the World's Fair, which closed 2 weeks ago, invite you to come out to Flushing Meadows and watch them knock it down. Why, do you realize there'd be 17 million people out there? Can you imagine that great big... How about seeing Walt Disney go up in a cloud of dust? Well, I'm a kid now. There was a World's Fair in Chicago that they built on the shore of the lake. It's beautiful. I was just a little tiny kid. And I wonder how many little kids are riding past that World's Fair who might have been 4 when it was built, you know, and opened up, and are now 6. That means 1/3 of their life there's been a World's Fair. Yeah, sure, a lot of kids walk around, you know, and they hit each other in the back. Gee, don't you miss the old days, Fred? Last Wednesday? It's all very, very definitely in perspective. Well, I'm a kid, see, I must have been about 3 or 4. And every week we drive down the outer drive in Chicago with that big lake laying out there, and they're building the World's Fair. Now, that World's Fair looked very much like this one. Purple buildings, pink buildings, blue buildings, big yellow mushrooms and cartwheels, lights. They even had a Chinese pagoda standing there. And let me tell you, when you grow up next to a stockyards, you can't imagine how a Chinese pagoda looks. It's unbelievable. They had a real one that was brought over by China. And it was red and black and gold. And the rumor was put out that was real gold on the roof. You know, they had the roof that's hammered gold. And from that day on, they had to post 5 guards with shotguns. The entire South Side was planning to steal a Chinese room. That's the truth. You know, a fantastic problem. But every day we drive past this thing, we'd get more and more fantastic. And then it was announced one day that they were going to create a thing, especially for kids. You know, they never did this in this fair here. That in that World's Fair, they had a little World's Fair in the middle for kids. And it was called the Enchanted Island, right in the middle of it. And it really made it. You know, usually that kind of stuff doesn't. But this really did. And they had in the middle of it a magic mountain. How do you like that? Right out of Thomas Mann. A magic mountain. And this magic mountain stood up about... Oh, I'd say about 7 or 8 or 9 stories. It just was a big conical mountain. And on the top of it was snow. And down below it was a little symbolic Swiss fairyland Grimm's fairy tale village, you know, with little houses and elves and stuff like that. And around it was a moat. And no adults were allowed. Absolutely none. And they had pictures of it in the paper. They had newsreels of it that they showed in the movies. And I began to develop this fantastic desire to go to the Magic Mountain, to go up to the top of it. And by the way, that was the whole center of the fair, was to go into this thing, climb to the top. Only kids under 12 were allowed. I was a good, cool 4, you know? So I made it real big. I was ready. Well, one day, my Aunt Min, my Uncle Carl, my mother, my father, my Uncle Tom, my Aunt Glenn, you know, the World's Fair scene. Do you remember when you were a kid? Now, really, you've got to concentrate for a minute. Really, honestly, we were all kids. Don't look bored. You were a kid once. Do you remember the moment when your mother and father and your aunts, everybody got together for a really genuine safari to make the big day? You were all dressed up, and they took you somewhere. And it was somewhere that had been sort of abstract to you up to that time. It's like a little kid being taken to heaven or Oz or something. And here all these big grown-up people were. I'm with my cousin Merle, who was a girl type. My cousin Buddy and my kid brother Randy. And all of us go into the fair. The first day we've been to the fair. They have been building this fair as long as I could remember. This goes back, you know, all years they've been building. Every day we drive past this thing, and now we're in it. And at the Magic Mountain, my mother says, "All right, let's go, kids. Now look, Jeannie, you've got to watch out for your cousin Merle, who is littler than you. And you've got to watch out for your kid brother. And Joyce, who is bigger than all of you, will watch out for you." So all five of the kids, all by ourselves, go into this enchanted island. We each have 15 cents to spend. Well, over here, they're selling model airplanes. And over here, they're selling ice cream. And everybody's dressed like, it was an early Disneyland. Everybody's dressed like elves and stuff. There's only one thing I wanted to do. The Magic Mountain. So I says to Joyce, "I'm going on the Magic Mountain. Come on, Randy, let's go. You watch the kids, will you?" My kid brother, "Yeah, you know." The two of us go to the gate. It costs 12 cents to get in. And here we could see this mountain standing up there. And it was a long line of kids going in. And you couldn't see them coming out. Which made it even better, you know. They just went in, see. They had it specially fixed so you went out the other side. Only we didn't know that. So we go up to the gate. I've got 15 cents. Randy's got 15 cents. They give us 3 cents change. We walk into the line. We stand there, inching forward. And I'm getting more excited. We've been hearing about this World's Fair for years in town. We've been hearing about the Magic Mountain for years. Getting closer. You could see those little villages. And you could see streams. They had it all painted, you know, like avalanches and mountain goats, the whole bit. Closer and closer. And now we're walking up this thing. We're beginning to edge up. And on the side of the mountain was a spiral staircase that had a high wall so that you couldn't see over. I guess that's to keep the kids from flying out. And so we start working up, each one of us. A whole long line of little kids. Each one of these kids, by the way, is realizing a dream. We're walking up this thing, sweating. The sun is beating down on us. Now mothers are gone. Fathers are gone. There's just kids in the world. All of us going up. And you can hear once in a while a kid up there crying. You hear another kid behind it. "Come on, quit pushing, will ya?" They're working their way up. And about every 10 or 15 feet, there's a guard standing, you know, a grown-up man with a blue uniform. He just keeps saying, "Move along. Come on, let's go, kids. Come on, move it up." Working up this way. And it goes on for hours. This thing's about 9 stories high, and it's going up, you know, up, up, up. Where are we going? Hour after hour, we're struggling. Sweat. Now the Magic Mountain is forgotten. It's just a fantastic struggle, that's all. It's like Sisyphus, you know. Camus, struggling up. Up ahead, there was a sharp left turn, which I will remember to the end of my days. A sharp left turn, the kids would disappear. You wouldn't see him. So I'm working. Kid ahead of me, whoop, he goes around a corner. Nothing, see? I go around a corner, and here's a guy. He grabs him by the arms. All right, kid, let's go. There's a black hole in the side of the mountain. He says, come on, let's go, kid. Sit down fast, this way, and go. Boom! I am going into a fantastic cavern. Down I go. I'm sliding down, down, down. Spinning around 1,000 times, I'm sick and I'm flying up and down. This thing is the most incredible slide I've ever been on in my life. I am dropping at 4,000 feet a second into hell. And I hear a kid way in the darkness ahead of me go, ow, ow, ow. And back of me, I hear another kid go, ow. And I don't even know it. Here I am. All of a sudden, I'm aware. I'm going, ah! And you hear this whole thing is echoing with fantastic screams. Ah! Down and out. Nothing. You can't see anything but darkness. All of a sudden, there's a little white light swirling around me. I'm getting closer and closer. Whoop, out I go. There's the sun. Moon. What? A guard is standing over. He grabs my arm, he says, okay, kid, get moving. And he slaps a plastic fire chief hat on my head. It says, courtesy of Texaco. I go, what, what? And then behind me, ow! Out comes my brother Randy. He sprays, ow! Bang, out with the hat. They throw him through. I got Randy like this. Randy is crazy. He's so far gone, he's not crying anymore, you know. It's that little kid thing where they got the dry heaves, you know. He's like, oh, oh, oh. I said, come on, let's go. I got to guard you, you know. Suddenly, there we are outside the gates. There is Aunt Min. There is my mother with the flower dress. There is Uncle Carl. My mother says, did you have fun? Would you like to go on it again? Randy's, My mother says, did you hit him? And I can't talk. I'm just going. She said, if you hit him again, off we go. Well, we spent at least 8 hours in the fair. And my kid brother and myself, for 8 hours, are in a state of suspended animation. With a plastic fire chief hat on our head, they take us through the Turkish village. They take us through the Bulgarian village. They take us through the Hall of Science, and I'm still floating. All I can remember is that fantastic slide that goes down. Ever since that day, friends, I have been very suspicious of great dreams. Ever since that day, I have been very careful about building up this fantastic drive to do something that seems to recede into the distance. And do you realize that in just a couple of days, comparatively, they will be knocking down that mountain? The fair went on in Chicago for about 2 years. And all the hippies put it down, you know. And all the guys who went out there put it down as they went. And standing right in the middle of the fair were two towers. Huge towers. Standing up 600 feet into the air. And they were the symbol of the fair. And they'd light up at night. They had green lights and blue lights. And you could see them all the way into Indiana. You could see them into Wisconsin. And connecting these two towers, and by the way, one of them was on an island, and the other was maybe 2,000 yards away, standing on the mainland. And connecting the two was a cable. And on that cable, running back and forth, were little cars, little gondolas. Now, you wouldn't believe it, but those two towers were named after two radio stars. Do any of you know who they were named after? One tower was named Amos, and the other tower was named Andy. That was their official names. Have you noticed that the World's Fair out there just doesn't have that kind of flair? Amos and Andy. We would name them something like Prometheus and Electra. You know, in this new day. Wouldn't it be great if they named a rocket something like Johnny Carson? You know, a rocket to send to Mars. Well, you know, something like that. Or name it Barbara Streisand. A real killer, you know? Well, here are these two towers, Amos and Andy. And every day we drive through and see these two towers standing there. These little tiny cars with lights on going back and forth. And each car was named after a character from the radio show. Madam Queen, the Kingfish. There was one named Brother Crawford. These beautiful streamlined cars. And all of a sudden, without any warning, it was fall and the fair was over. Well, I want to tell you, fellow Americans, there is no sadder sight in the world than a World's Fair that's been discarded. It's like an old Kleenex. It's like last year's New Year's party. And you could see cigar butts, you know. Have you ever gotten up 2 days after a party and the paper hats are laying there and everything else? And you see a shoe somebody left? There was this empty, deserted World's Fair. The Hall of Science, the Hall of Magic, Amos, Andy. The lights were turned off, and the cars didn't go back and forth anymore. And the people drive past every day and see it. And it began to get rusty. You could see the Chinese pagoda had turned from red to kind of a brown. And you could see the Hall of Science had turned vaguely green with yellow spots on it. Well, one Sunday, they announced in the newspapers, and this is the kind of thing I'd love to see the World's Fair do. They announced in the newspaper that this Sunday at 3:00, Amos and Andy were coming down. That's all they said. Well, my old man, who was a disaster fan, I tell you, one great sorrow in my life is that my old man departed this vale of tears before they invented the A-bomb. He would have loved it. You know, it's serious. He loved wherever there was an explosion, where there was a fire, where there was a fist fight down at Flick's Tavern, he would hear sirens, he'd run out, jump into the car, and go after them. Oh, he was sucked into many of them, by the way. He'd come home all bloody, you know. Oh, what a fight. Wow. From him, said, now, why did you go after that one? He said, I don't know. There were just two guys out of sight of Flicks. It was fantastic. He loved disasters. And so that Sunday, my father, my mother, and the two kids are taken to watch Amos and Andy come down. Well, we thought we'd be the only ones. You know, the old man says, gee, let's go see that. You know, take it down. You ought to be able to see it. The lakefront was black with people. Millions of people standing there, all waiting, looking at the towers. Can you imagine what kind of a crowd they would get if they announced tomorrow at 3:00 the Empire State Building's coming down? They're just going to knock it down. All of Jersey would come. Oh, they love Rex there. So we stood there and waited. My father's getting more excited by the minute. Really, you can just see it coming up from inside of him. And you see little men down there at the bottom of the towers. And they're putting bombs in place. Believe it or not, they brought it down with bombs. They're putting bombs in place. They all run away and stand back. And all of Chicago stood there on the lakefront watching. And you can hear them counting, 10, 9, over a PA system. 7, 6, 5, 4, 3, 2, 1. Boom, it went. And these 2 600-foot towers began to tilt down and down. And the crowd roared. Fantastic roar went up. Boom! And then everybody stood there and felt rotten.
1: And now here's the star of our show. Did you see the story in Time? I've just got to salute this bird. Will you prepare my salute music in there? Just get it started. I'll give you the cue. Major Benjamin, no, let's give you the salute first. How did you say it? Here, forget it. Here we go, let's get it off. Up on a beat. Oh, here they come. I hear them sing. They is marching in. I hear them sing to marching.

accept that, please. Yes, gotta admit one thing. I'm not inhibited. I guess that's the opposite of in, isn't it? Okay. We gotta salute this man. He's a real man. Major Benjamin Coxon's troubles worsened when he moved into the White House. Not the one in Washington, D.C., but the one in Camden, New Jersey, that Coxon has been remodeling to look like the original. The idea was to dramatize his candidacy as a political independent in the city's mayoralty race. Yep, and it worked so well, he says, that a political enemy asked the Internal Revenue Service to investigate him, and he was subsequently hit with an outstanding $80,000 claim. Oh, while Coxon was trying to appeal his case, then big old feds moved in and seized his white Lincoln Continental Mark IV and his custom-built black Cadillac limousine. Undaunted, Coxon went right out and bought another set of wheels, a $300 Kelly Green tandem bike with dual horns and chrome fenders. And the result is kind of groovy. A Coxon's liveried chauffeur, who's a very elegant uniformed chauffeur, sits up in the front, you know, on the two-wheel bike, the two-seated bike, and does the pedaling. And the Coxon lounges on the back seat, waving to his would-be constituents. Oh, that's mad. There's style for you. Coxon, who once owned a nightclub and an auto leasing firm, says the following. Now, we quote Mr. Coxon. I think he says it for all of us. You know, I don't like the way that IRS works. I just don't like the way that IRS works. If they keep it up, I'm going to stop. I mean, I'm going to stop doing business with them. Oh, old man Coxon, he marches on. He don't take nothing from nobody, yeah. Hooray for Coxon, for mayor, ever upward we shall go with Coxon at the old killer. He will steer us into beautiful, beautiful, beautiful waters. He marches with the angels. Oh, Coxon rides that bike with a great deal of brio. And not only that, he rides it with elan. Oh, for joy to weeby, oh, joie to be. Oh, joy to beaver. Oh, oh, oh, Coxon. We got to say that old man Coxon, Coxon, his man is out for us. Oh, oh, oh, boo to the IRS. Oh, boo to the IRS. Oh, boo to all them big bad actors. Shut up, will you sing it? How about a fee, but I'm sure. Oh, let's hear it. Let's hear it. All together now. Right. One, two, three, four. One, two, three, four. Who are we for? Who are we for? C-O-X. C-O-X. S-O-N. Yeah. S-O-N. Yeah. Coxon. Coxon. I said Coxon. Ba ba ba ba ba ba ba ba ba ba ba ba ba ba ba ba ba ba ba ba ba ba ba ba ba ba ba. Them bees! Ba-ba-ba-ba-da-ba-ba-da-ba-ba-ba-da-ba-ba-ba-ba-ba-ba-ba-ba-ba-ba-ba-ba-ba-ba-ba-ba-ba-ba-ba-ba-ba-ba-ba-ba-ba-ba-ba-ba-ba-ba-ba-ba-ba-ba-ba-ba-ba-ba-ba-ba-ba-ba-ba-ba-ba-ba-ba-ba-ba-ba-ba-ba-ba-ba-ba-ba-ba-ba-ba-ba-ba-ba-ba-ba-ba-ba-ba-ba-ba-ba-ba-ba-ba-ba-ba-ba-ba-ba-ba-ba-ba-ba-ba-ba-ba-ba-ba-ba-ba-ba-ba-ba-ba-ba-ba-ba-ba-ba-ba-ba-ba-ba-ba-ba-ba-ba-ba-ba-ba-ba-ba-ba-ba-ba-ba-ba-ba

That's good. Gotta clean out the basement once in a while. You got my idea. You know, I gotta salute that guy, because many's the time I have felt that about the IRS, too. Sometimes, you know, you just want to take your business somewhere else. Wouldn't it be great if there were competing IRSs, you know, so we could set up his own there? Hey, you know, speaking of, that reminds me of something. Did you hear the story about a couple of years ago? And this really didn't happen. This is not a myth. A couple of years ago, on a highway way up in New England, I think it was in Vermont, I'm not sure, Vermont or New Hampshire, way, way up there, had this highway, see, that goes right straight through the woods for mile after mile straight, you know, all these big three, four-lane highways, looks really great, you know, cuts through the woods. Well, all of a sudden, they put this toll booth on it, see, and it had been, you know, non-toll for a long time. No, actually, it was a toll highway, that's right. It was a toll highway. And they put another toll booth on it, you know, like instead of paying just once, what, 50 cents when you get on it, you had to pay again, see, halfway through it, and you pay again, you know, down at the end or something. So they put this toll booth on it, and the people kept going through the toll, see, and throwing the quarters into the slot, and they're giving to the guy with the green hat on, and with the sunglasses, and, you know, the whole bit. And this went on for about 4 months. And one day, without any warning, the toll booth just pow, disappeared. Just gone. Not a trace. And somebody, you know, asked about it, you know, just said, hey, well, they put that to toll. It's the first time I've ever heard of a, you know, a highway taking a toll booth out. They put new ones in, but they don't take out them out. And, you know, it was kind of a little talk in the paper. It's kind of great that, you know, they give me a cut rate now. All of a sudden, they lower the prices. And they wrote, you know, editorial about it. The paper said that was kind of groovy. And all of a sudden, somebody at the State House says, what do you mean? We never had a toll booth there. There was never a toll booth there. It seems that a pair of Sharpies, they never caught them, never got hide nor hair of them. A pair of Sharpies had set up their own toll booth one night and just left it there for 4 solid months. Now, that sounds impossible to believe, but it actually happened. It really did. And, you know, this kind of thing sounds it sounds apocryphal. In fact, I'm going to tell you, the more true you hit to life, the less it sounds really real. I just believe this. So many times I've seen it in my own life. You know, you tell a real story that something happens to you, and people say, "Oh, come on!" Then you turn out some, you know, claptrap piece of fiction. They say, "Oh, that's really just the way it is." You know, so you just gotta be careful. And, in fact, I'll tell you another old story that happened along that very same line. I was in the... You know, you keep hearing stories of great flim-flammery, you know, great, you know, somebody really pulls a fantastic, rotten deal. Well, I actually was present when one was pulled off. I was right there, and I was an unwitting dupe. Well, I wasn't really a dupe because I didn't have anything to do with it, but I was just there. I saw it happen. And here's what happened. I used to work at one time when I was going to school out in the Midwest. I worked in this big radio station, and it was a big one. You know, it's a local radio station, big moment. They must have had four floors in this building, and maybe like 20 studios, and it was a pretty big operation. And they had a lot of people on the staff, and I was going to school, so I got this, they had a television station, there was TV and radio, you know, and I got this job while I was going to school. And the job consisted of me. I did a show. I had a TV show. But more than that, I used to have to come in on Saturdays. And what I would do on Saturdays, I would do the commercials on this Western movie. They had this thing called Film Corral Time, or Corral Time in Film, or something like that, see? And I dressed as a cowboy. Oh, I've done some terrible things in my life that I'm going to have to pay for one day. I just know it. So don't worry. You don't have to sit out there and boo and holler. But I did. And I used to come out and say that the camera would open up. You wonder how I did that, Jerry? You never heard me tell about that, did you? Well, camera would open up. See, this is it's Freudian, of course. You know that there's large areas of our life that we just completely wipe out. We never discuss. In fact, you don't even remember it. It's Freudian. It's an erasure thing. See, well, I rarely remember this thing, except once in a while when inadvertently I happen to be in a house
particularly on Saturday, when there is a television set on. I never turn a TV set on, you know, unless there's something special to watch, you know, like a Yankee ball game or a Mets game or, you know, see Joe Namath or something like that. But, yeah, you know, this generally, let's put it this way, wastelands can be kind of interesting. See, I think the guy that said TV is a wasteland didn't know much about wastelands. In fact, some of the most interesting country in the world is a wasteland. You ever been out in the Black Hills? Been out in the place they call the Badlands? You ever been out in the Badlands out in the West? You heard about the Badlands, didn't you? Well, that's wasteland, but I want to tell you this. That's some of the most interesting real estate you ever saw in your life. Now, you can't grow radishes there, and you're not going to open up a jazzy ski resort out there in the Badlands, but maybe that's why they call it a wasteland, but it ain't that dull. So I think that the guy that said TV was a wasteland was actually kind of bad-mouthing wastelands. I mean, really, because a wasteland is a lot more interesting than television. And so I don't spend much of my time. You can't really call it a wasteland. To me, television is like a bowl of a lukewarm, almost cold, instant oatmeal. No, it's not a wasteland, actually, but it's not a thing you're going to go 20 miles to eat, unless you haven't eaten for 7 or 8 years before. So let's face it, this wasteland thing, this is WOR in New York. Now, wait a minute, I'm not referring to, now, come on, you guys, get it out. Let's do a commercial here. When in doubt, do a commercial, I always say. You need tires, huh? You got some baldies on that tin can you're driving. Well, see the tire pros at your local General Tire headquarters for all your tire needs. From sports cars to sedans, compacts, to two-wheel, three-wheel cars, king-size cars, General Tire makes all the tires you need and at prices that you can afford. And by the way, they have a retread deal there that may be more your style. General Tire headquarters has an inventory of retread tires at a fraction of the cost of many new tires. And you may find that more felicitous. There's something kind of sympathetic about a retread tire. I mean, it's somebody's old friend. So drop in at your local General Tire headquarters with a big red General Tire G. It's good for quality for, 457 years, going on to 58, it says. Now, let's see, your Brooklyn C. Bruce at Gannon Tire, 2360 Lashford Avenue. Flatbush Avenue, sorry. C. Bruce. Let's see, we got two. How about that? That was copy number one. We'll do copy number two later. That's an exciting commercial. Where did you hear that one? Boy, we're doing them in serial form now. But nevertheless, I would like to say here, we have given the break, right? WOR in New York, of course. I would like to say, before we get too far off the track here, that you get involved in this wasteland thing, and there is no wasteland, really, that can conceivably be as dull as Saturday television. Endless out-of-focus cartoons, you've watched TV on Saturdays. I mean, in fact, I know one guy, who whenever he wants to discipline his kids, the kids cause a lot of problems once in a while, whenever he wants to discipline his kids, he makes them watch 3 hours of kid television on Saturday. He forces them to watch it. And I want to tell you, those kids fly right after that. It's enough to make your foot go to sleep, just sitting watching that jazz. But nevertheless, on Saturday morning, I used to show up, and I was known as the Ranger. And the announcer would say off screen, there would be this terrible drawing. There's a drawing, you know how they put these cards up on television? Like you see them on Johnny Carson shows, it's one moment please, or more to come, kind of stuff. Well, we had this card, it was such a cheap show, that we did not have any theme or anything like that. We had a card with a couple of dog-looking cactuses drawn out enough. Maybe it's cacti. Is cacti correct? Cacti. Well, they were real rotten. You can't glorify them with the term cacti. They were cactuses. These were bad looking. And what they looked like was two thumbs sticking out of a pool table. Two thumbs with fuzz on them, with stubble on them. They were bad looking cactuses. I used to complain about that card. I think the general manager's 12-year-old daughter was taking drawing, as they said out there, drawing, and she wanted to draw something for television, so she drew these cacti. Well, here they were, and the music would come on, and they had this guitar music that would be my theme. It was gonna,

Twang, twang, twang, twang, twang, twang, twang, twang. Oh, I'm so bored. You know, maybe you're not aware that many people who do hack television are bored even more than you are by the program that they're doing. So don't sit there and say, look at that slob, look at that junk he's doing. He's probably even more bored by it and has been yelling about the fact that it's junk for years. But there's somebody upstairs, friend. Anyway, doink to boing, doing, doing, doing to boing, doing, doing, and when they would hit that note, they would go like this. I just know, oh, it's still, you know, it's still emblazoned, it's branded on my brain. We'd go, doink to boing, doing, doing, doing to boing, doing, doing, and they'd hit that note, and the announcer off stage, we also have the staff announcer, he'd say, it's time now for The Ranger and Film Fun on Saturday. They were filled with themes, see, while I was dragged protestingly onto the set. Well, then the camera would slowly dissolve, and we had this plastic fence. It was made out of polyethylene, or polystyrene. This is a bad fence. I don't know where they got this. You know, you can buy, did you know that at Sears, Roebuck, and Montgomery Ward, you can buy plastic fences. Did you know? Ever see them? Well, we had this plastic fence. And the prop department, yeah, you can actually buy a plastic fence. It looks like fake logs is what it is, see. And when we got it, it was sort of orange colored. It was the only one they could get. It was burnt orange in a decorator colored log fence. And so they painted knots on it. Yeah, they sprayed it with this kind of goat vomit green paint. It was terrible looking paint. See, they painted it green with these big black and brown knots, all the funny looking knots, see. And what it actually looked like, if you actually saw it on the screen, it looked like I was sitting on a dead boa constrictor. It just didn't look like any fence, see? So anyway, I'm leaning back on the fence, and I've got this cowboy hat, which they had out of their, they had this little costume department. Actually, the costume department, you ever been to the television station, you see some really interesting stuff. They had this costume, I don't know where in the world, you know, where they got all this junk, but it was a closet full of just random junk, you know, for clothes. And all shows that required any kind of costume, like, you know how they have to do these kid shows, like a married mailman or stuff, that was all, that would be pulled out of that stuff. Now, many a show would be decided merely because of what kind of junk they have to wear. Now, I guarantee you, the only reason they did a married mailman show was somebody had this old mailman suit at the bottom of the closet, so they pulled it out, and they wanted to do, you know, they wanted to do something. Well, we got to do a mailman show. You're not going to go out and buy another suit, so do a mailman show. Well, why mailman? Well, I've got a suit. Get out and do it. So, anyway, I was the old... That was the old Ranger, see? And they had this crummy cowboy hat. It was a terrible cowboy hat. They kind of give away free at Phillips 66 stations. You know, bad looking hat. And it was about two sizes too small for me. See, if it's too big for you, you're going to put it on the back of this. You know, this thing sat on the top of my head. You know, I always used to sit there. I have to sit very, very, very straight, you see, or else it would fall off. So I had this, and they got a red bandana. Now, they didn't have they didn't want to spend any money. They had the money, let's face it. They had plenty of dough. As a matter of fact, the entire building was made out of money, but they didn't put any of it in the shows, you know? So they had this bandana, a red bandana. Well, how much does a bandana cost, huh? Figure, you know, about 25 cents in a bandana, right? And I tried, you know, somehow I wanted to bring a little taste to the show, see? So I tried to have him get a blue and white one. So that looks a little more tasty. Nope, got this rotten-looking red and white bandana. So it's tied around my neck, cowboy hat, right, see? Now, they didn't buy the rest of the suit. No way to buy a suit, see? So somebody says, listen, we got to have some kind of, what is a cowboy? Why don't you get yourself, hey, you got any jeans at home? Well, not everybody's got some blue jeans, right? So I got the blue jeans, my own blue jeans, and they had this shirt. It's an old shirt, a checkered shirt, see, that had been worn by the Santa Claus, incidentally. We had a Santa Claus that came in every year, the Santa Claus, and he wore this big wool black and red checkered shirt, our Santa Claus. It was like Santa Claus at home, you know? And he had these big red suspenders and red pants. And that. Anyway, that was my cowboy shirt. It was actually a Santa Claus shirt, see? And scratch, boy, have you ever worn one of those shirts? They're like made out of old burlap bags or saddle blankets or something, see? So it was a wool scratchy shirt. Had my crummy little Phillips 66 cowboy hat on. I had my red bandana and my blue jeans. You know what I wore for the shoes? See, you had to have shoes because they picked me up lounging on the fence. Now, a cowboy's always supposed to be sitting on a fence like that, see? So I had these old GI shoes I had when I was in the Army. You know, these jump boots?
Well, I had to keep the pants pulled down. Else they'd look like jumbo, see? So they look like boots, huh? I'm sitting there. All right. Well, they would open up, the camera would pull back, and the cactuses would dissolve, and the last twang, twang to twang, twang, twang, they'd fade it out. Twang to twang, twang, twang. Twang to twang, twang, twang, twang to twang, twang, twang. Fade back. And there I am. At that point, the AD would hold up a card that said, "Howdy, partners." You hold it up. Well, now, I knew that line. I knew that line for a long time. You know, after all, you don't have to have an idiot boy that says, "Howdy, partners." But he would hold it up, see, because that was his job. And we only did two live shows a week. There was me and the manager that would come in. And he did a show. The manager was, basically a ham. And he would come on. He would do what he called his news commentary. What a joke that was. I'll tell you, this guy had about as much a grasp of news as my Aunt Clara, but he always secretly envied guys like Cronkite. And so tonight, here's the news commentary with C.G. Bullard, the general manager of our station. Good afternoon, folks. That is my squeaky voice. Good afternoon, folks. This is Mr. Bullard, and we here. And he gives you the editorial. That was the only two live shows we were doing at that point. So the A.D. loved to hold up cards. He dreamed one day of holding up idiot cards for Dick Cavett, the cards that say applause, that kind of stuff. So he'd hold it up, and I'd look at the card and say, "Howdy, partner." Well, we didn't, obviously, that was the only idiot card they had. They had other cards. I released them on my dialogue. That was the only idiot card. "Howdy, partner." So I'd say, "Howdy, partner." "Oh, yep. It's the old Ranger here. And we're going to have a lot of fun here today. On Saturday morning, we got a lot of great films here for you. And I'll tell you, we've been sitting around the old corral here lately. We've been talking about, I wonder what's ever happened to old Roy Rogers. You ever wonder what's ever happened to old Roy Rogers? Remember old Roy Rogers and that great horse of his? How many of you remember his horse? Now, what's the name of his horse, gang, out there? Oh, partner, what's the name of his horse, huh? No. That ain't the name. Now, come on, what's the name of his horse? Now, that's a bad thing to say. He didn't do that all over the street. Now, come on, tell me what's the name of his horse. That's right, gang, it's Trigger. And this afternoon, we're going to see old Trigger. We're going to see Roy Rogers, one of his famous great roles. That time he just went after all them bad guys. But first, how about a little commercial here for Frisch's Big Boy? And now we come to Frisch's Big Boy commercial, see? That is the one we like to do. You know why? It was the only commercial on the station that we did live. It was a live commercial. And I'd say, "Yep, it's time for our Frisch's Big Boy commercial, partner." And I want to tell you this, right now, before we get started, friends, and all you partners out there watching the old corral this morning, you're going to enjoy it twice as much if you're sitting there eating a big old Frisch's Big Boy while you watch Roy Rogers chase them bad guys through that bad, bad town that you're going to see in just a few moments. And right now, I'm going to take a big bite out of this Frisch's Big Boy. Oh, ain't that good. My, you just pull this camera up real close here now. Come on, pull it up. Oh, ain't that... Look at that. It's 17 inches high. You've just got to have a shoulder holster to hang on to this one. Man, we here at the old corral, when we're sitting around a chuck wagon, what do you think we have here? The chuck wagon. That's right. Frisch's Big Boy with some French fries on the side and a little root beer. All right, I'm going to take a big bite. All right, take a big bite. See, they dial in real quick and they see the ketchup dripping down over my chin. That's... Oh, ain't that good. Oh, that's a Frisch's Big Boy. Well, we're going to settle back now here at the old corral. We're going to enjoy our Frisch's Big Boy. And while we do that, we're going to watch Roy Rogers and Dale and his wonderful horse, Trigger. And now let's see the first scene of today's, what was that? I look over there, see what the name, I forgot the name of the picture. See, I look over the side, the wooden name, yes, Riders of Tarnation Gulch, starring Roy Rogers and Trigger. And Dale, and here they come. All the while, see, now I'm filming because they've held up a sign. They broke the film. Yes, Dale and Trigger. Hey, how about the, just a moment here before we go on with that gang here. And I've been out, it seems like I've been out now for 2.5 hours, see. I say, all right, gang, while we sit back a minute here, hey, did you ever notice when you hold on to one of them Frisch's Big Boys that you got to hold it like this? Now, watch it. We'll take another big bite here. For a second, I'm eating the Frisch's Big Boys and trying to film. Then they would hold up and say, okay. All right, it's time now for the Rider, the Lone Rider of Tarnation Gulch, starring Roy Rogers. And then on would come the Republic Pictures. All right, the film would go. Okay, now you know what I did Saturday. You know why you listen every night to a person that has a deep vein of bitterness, right? You do this for a while, you get a lot. You know what we used to do to shake them up, though?
We used to have all kinds of groovy things that we would do to shake them up. For example, see, there was only just me there on the Saturday. Me and the AD and this cameraman, that was it. We didn't have a real director. There was no director at all, see? And there was a guy in the control room that did all the mixing and stuff. And he would, you know, he would string the films up and everything like that. We had two film chains. We had one for the, you know, the Roy Rogers picture and the other for the commercial, see? And he's in there working away. And that was all that was in the station on Saturdays. Yeah, you got, except for one other guy. For some reason, there was this accountant that would come every Saturday. And he would sit in his office. I don't know what he ever did, but he was in there every Saturday, and he would leave at noon. Our great big show came out at 10:30 in the morning. Well, you know how Saturdays are, they're kind of milky. They're around places, yeah, there's this kind of milkiness, and there's nobody, all the desks are empty, and the phones are quiet, and stuff like that. So the old ranger, you know, of me, I got my hat on my head this particular drastic Saturday morning. You want to hear what some of the things we did to shake them up, though, on that show? We used to have our own little things. You know, when you work at a job, I think this is true of any job. When you work at a job, after a while, the monotony gets to be so blinding, in many cases, that you have to do things to keep stirring up the pot. You know, I've known of guys that work in an office for like 29 years, and all of a sudden, without any warning, they threw a smoke bomb in the wastebasket and blew up the 14th floor. You know, that kind of stuff, it just starts to get you, you know. Well, we used to do this. And see, I'll bet any money you have watched television, the actual thing that I'm about to describe has happened to you. These pictures, these old westerns that we had, they're nothing but old westerns. And we had old westerns, I mean, the kind of stuff you'd never see. Did you know that that almost every hillbilly singer at one time or another has made Western movies? Well, we used to have Western movies starring Jimmy Rogers and, of course, Roy Rogers. The Gene Autry, all these terrible Westerns. And they would be shot in about 2 days. These guys would go out to a back lot someplace in Pasadena, and they would shoot it in 2 days. Now, all the other stuff, like, for example, you know, the big, all of these movies had the same scenes in them. You know, there'd be a big scene of a stagecoach. You've seen the stagecoach roaring along through the prairies, and this black mass of horses with bad guys on them. They're riding behind it. How many times have you seen that scene? And there's always a guy that falls off and he gets down between the horses, you know. You've seen that. Well, it was in at least 50 of the films that we showed. That same scene. Well, now, how many times have you seen the scene in the bar when they start slugging it out? You've seen that one thousands of times, right? You've seen the one, how many thousands of times have you seen the one where the Indians suddenly appear up on the horizon, okay? Right, you've seen that one. So these are all stock footages. In other words, they actually are the same scenes. They're not shot again for the movie. Did you know that? They keep a great big library of that stuff, see? So these real schlock movie producers, you know, these guys that work out of garages in Hollywood and all that, they just have all this stock footage. And they shoot about 18 feet of live footage in the beginning, you know, where the guy is seen riding into town. That's their star, see? And you don't probably see him until the last scene where he rides out of town, see? But in the meantime, they put all the stock footage together. See, the guy's riding around, guns going off, fights in bars, the whole bit, see? Well, to shake, you know, shake up the pot. This engineer and myself would get together and we would take different reels from different movies and just interchange them. We would often, yeah, like for example, we would play reel two of a Gene Autry movie immediately following reel one of a John Wayne movie. We would, and then we would follow it with reel three of a Roy Rogers picture. We would then throw in reel four of a Dick Foran movie. Then we would throw in three consecutive reels of chases. And then we would end the picture. We'd go back to the original picture, see? Nobody ever called. We used to mix them all up, see? What would happen? Nothing. Nothing ever happened. In fact, the same engineer, he really started to get really sinister. And this was long before Terry Southern and the black humor and all that stuff came about. He just did it. He would go back into the, while the film is running, while the film is going, see, and you know, engineers tend to get very bored. And engineers generally have two things to talk about: their vacation, the union, and how rotten the management is. Those are the three things, and they just exchange them back and forth. You know, it's a constant fuel, you see. Well, there's a fourth thing that they continually talk about, too. It's called the schedule. Now, that's too technical for you.
They rarely, you rarely hear an engineer ever discuss programs. Never. Unless to say one is rotten. That's it. You agree? So there's a whole routine. So this engineer got to be a very close friend of mine, and he was like perpetually bored, like most engineers are, especially since he got the Saturday shift. That always rankled it. That really bugged him, because all the other engineers, you know, the real luxurious high seniority engineers, you know, they always got days and stuff. So they never worked on the weekend. So poor old Bobby's always on the weekend, either that or working at 2:45 in the morning repairing oscilloscopes, that kind of stuff. So he was constantly griped. So the only way he could get back against life and civilization was to do the following. He would take these movies. And, you know, they're always the movies you should see very late on television. You take these movies, like the Gene Autry pictures, or even more than that, the continual round of movies that star people like George Raft. I mean, you see in the movie, John. There's murky pictures that you see where guys are always driving these big cars around in cities and shooting out the back window at each other and stuff. Well, I don't know whether I should tell you this, because probably the innocent are still around. Certainly I know the guilty are. But he used to splice right in the middle of, a tense scene in the movie. He would splice roughly 8 to 9 frames of a stag film. He would just splice it right in there. Now, 8 frames, now I could figure it out technically. How fast does 8 frames go by? Well, the average projector runs roughly 16 frames a second, right? We'll figure out 8 frames. How long is that? About that. Oh, roughly 5/10 of a second, wouldn't you say? 5/10? So he would just simply 5/10 of a second, see? That is so... And we'd see this fantastic scene. I mean, the most obscene, unbelievable stuff he would put in there. See? And we'd go, that's like that. It's like a flicker. It just looked like something jumped on the film, is what it really looked like, see? But if you were watching the film, you got a distinct image of it. But it was gone before you could even say, what the hell? You know, your reaction time was so behind the way the film worked that you couldn't say, hey, Charlie, did you see that? You thought it was in your own mind. It was subliminal. Well, he used to just lace this stuff into the films that he worked. And we never got any calls. We always used to wait and see if there was a call. Well, it was that kind of stuff. It would go on. We did this. We did, oh, I could tell you other things. Did I ever tell you the time that he was able to sneak in to our public service films? Like we had this big locker full of public service films. You know, see, you know these little films where they would say, and now the U.S. Army reports. You've seen those? Those are public service films. You'll see the one, the U.S. Forestry Service presents the following public service film. And out comes Smokey the Bear, you know. Well, he put... It's exactly the same length. It had exactly the same opening. He stuck it right in one of the cans, and he just waited till it came up. He didn't play it himself. He just put it in the can and spliced the other opening to it and the other trailer to it. An Army VD film. And it was a drastic film, I want to tell you. It's the famous film that you've all heard of, and many of you, having been in the Army, you probably know it. It was the film that was specifically referred to as the Mickey Mouse. There was one called the Mickey Mouse. Fantastic. Talk about a clinical film. You wouldn't believe it. I mean, let me tell you, it's next to stuff you see on 42nd Street that seemed like a trailer for, Rebecca of Sunnybrook Farms. This is the real thing. I want to tell you, guys have passed out watching it, literally fainting. All over the floor. Guys in the Army. It's a fact. Well, he put it in there. Now, of course, all of our big public service films are thousands of them. They keep putting them in. You know, whenever they got 15 minutes to fill, they throw that in. A film, you know, our regular film show is one short, they put a public service. Well, one night, that happened. One night, he wasn't on duty. See? One night, the engineer on duty, and they never look at the film. See, engineer on duty, and they never look at the film. See, just like engineers on radio stations never listen to the shows.

just like clockwork. And the film was over, and out came our music, our film music. And of course, the announcer said, that is tonight's late film, brought to you by Precious Big Boy. And out came our logo, see? Well, immediately after the logo, this film came out. A public service film. A U.S. Signal Corps film. It was beautiful. They played it all the way through. Because there was nobody on the switchboard. At night, this station had no phone calls from about 5 p.m. on. That was it, see? But I just want to tell you, all over town, the story was fantastic. Guys were calling up their friends. Hey, take a look at Channel 7. They got the one on. You remember the Army? Hey, whoo, they got it on. Look at, holy God, look. Fantastic rating. Thousands of people got up out of bed to watch the film. They were calling each other up. It's an incredible scene. Now listen, we got one more spot. Jerry's worried about it, so let's do it. We got a general tire spot, and if you've got tires that you need, man, go to your tire pro at your local general tire headquarters for all your tire needs. This is copy number two. It's okay, Jerry. It is indeed. At a fraction of the cost of many new tires, they have great retreads. So you go where the big red General Tire G has stood for quality. I say it stood for quality. And by the way, in Newark, ask for Ben Robinson or Phil Pizzolatto at General Tire Service, 857 Frelinghuysen Avenue. Okay, we've done it. Well, gee, and I never did tell you about the terrible crime that happened in that television station, did I? On that Saturday morning, when I'm sitting there wearing my crummy cowboy hat, and I'm the Ranger. Yeah, folks, glad you dropped by Hugh Carell. There it is. I hope you've enjoyed tonight's film. It's a wonderful film, wasn't it, with old Trigger there? Do you like the way Trigger just went up and caught all them bad boys? You know, he went out and got after them bad guys just all by himself. You know, I don't know what Roy Rogers would do without Trigger. Right, gang? And Dale, wasn't she fine today? Yes, well, don't forget next Saturday, it's going to be the old Ranger. I'm going to be here eating them Precious Big Boys. And don't forget you get it with French fries. You're going to like it with French fries, a little mustard on the side, a little ketchup, maybe some pickle-lilies. And in the meantime, don't forget the Earl, and then the AD would hold up a sign that would say, so long, partner. I'd say, so long, partner. We'll see you next Saturday.

0: And, wow, I'm back. This is Gene Shepherd. And I am back at, I can say that it will take me at least, probably a week and a half or maybe even a month to begin to sort out all the strange, exhilarating, exciting, some kinds of, perhaps even in some cases, frightening impressions that I've had. And for those of you who wonder what I'm talking about, yesterday morning, actually this morning at 1 o'clock or 2 o'clock thereabouts, I came up, don't worry about it. Hey, fella, just watch in here, okay? I don't know what you're looking at in there, but watch me. I'm doing the show. I don't know what that knob is doing. I'm here. But I got off a plane about 1 or 2 o'clock in the morning from Lima, Peru. We came in by way of Panama City in the canal zone and up to Miami and finally to Kennedy Airport after a couple of delays. And the origin of the trip back started at Yarimacocha, which is a jungle outpost village somewhere over on the other side of the Andes from Lima, Peru. Perhaps some of you might have heard from time to time on Barry Farber's show, at least once, you might have heard an interview that Barry did with a man named Tariri. It's pronounced Tariri. The pronunciation is very important. It's not a Spanish word. That's a Chapa word, Chapra, rather. It's a Chapra Indian name, and it's not Tariri. It all comes out in a rush, and he is the chief, or at least one of the chiefs, of a segment of that tribe, which is on one of the rivers which forms the headwaters of the Amazon. They live in country which, according to the maps which I saw that were supplied to me by came through the Peruvian Air Force and a few other sources, and the Wycliffe Bible translators who operate a jungle. And let me tell you, I want to do several shows on the jungle bush pilots who fly these tiny helio couriers and these tiny Cessna float planes, the only kind of planes, by the way, that will work in the jungle for a lot of reasons, who fly these jungle areas. They're all Americans under fantastic, incredible conditions. You just could not believe the thrilling excitement. You know, adventure, I'm going to tell you this as a man who has been in several places in the world and has involved himself with several things. Adventure is always something that can't truly be described. I'm talking about genuine adventures, not necessarily to go on a safari in Africa that is organized by a safari company, or even the Hemingway kind of organized adventure. The sort of adventure that I have just come through is a total adventure, in the sense that you're not going to kill an animal, you're not going to a place where other people have gone to do a thing that other people do. This is something else again, and it's almost impossible to tell you or to describe to anyone else just what it was like. You know, it's a funny thing, the three of us, or actually four of us, who were involved in this thing, Saul Potemkin, a funny, fine photographer, a quiet, laconic type who had never been out of the United States in his life, incidentally. Can you imagine? Had never been out of the United States in his life, and the first place he goes is the unexplored jungle of the headwaters of the Amazon. And for a long time, as we came into Lima, he kept saying, you know, he kept thinking, well, it's kind of like the Catskills. And finally, all of a sudden, when we got over the Andes and we looked out of the Andes, we're flying in a little DC-3, Ted, a jungle airlines called Fawcett Airlines. Fawcett Airlines, F-A-U-C-E-T-T, Fawcett, if you prefer that. Fawcett, they pronounce it there, which was formed by an American who is now dead. He formed this airlines after World War II using DC-3s. They fly into jungle communities on the western or the eastern side of the Andes. Peru as a country is one of the most exciting, unusual, eerie, spooky, beautiful countries in the world. And by the way, I am not, and if any of you listen to me regularly, I constantly get heckled by people who say, you go there and you come back an expert. I'm not trying to say that at all. I'm not going to be an expert. I am not trying to do a program on South America. I'm not going to do a show on Chile now and one on Ecuador and so on. I went to the headwaters of the Amazon. I was there. I am a trained reporter. For those of you who listen to me know that. My life has been devoted to absorbing sights and sounds and listening. And I am going to try to give you in the next couple of days, maybe the next week or two, my impressions of what I consider probably the high point of my life as far as adventures and experience is concerned. I had no idea it would be like this when I left, and I might point out to anybody who heard it, it's not a lark. It started out a little bit that way, but by the time we arrived in Lima and had begun to go over the Andes, we realized this is a very serious thing. And not only was it serious, there were certain elements of danger in it, and I don't wish to even dwell on that. It had nothing to do with the headhunters, by the way. The headhunters, the people we visited, are ex-headhunters. But no man ever stops being really what he once was. And I'm not saying that. Now, everyone laughs when they hear the word headhunter. And I would like to do a couple of shows on that, and the meaning, the ritualistic meaning that I learned from talking to many of the people who had spent their lives in the jungles. I'm not going to appear, incidentally, as an anthropologist in any of these shows, an expert. I'm appearing as an artist who has seen something and would like to transmit his impressions to you. Are you prepared to accept that? All right. However, I spent, in fact, the night before last, I was sharing a room with a man who was born in Venezuela. Who is one of the people who works with these tribes, very funny, literate man, and he was in his bunk and I was in mine. It was dark. We were in Lima, and we talked almost the entire night in the dark, and he was telling me about things that he had seen and experienced and knew about the jungle. He lived himself, incidentally, for 9 years with a totally what they call an uncontacted tribe. That was, they were just making the first contacts with them and trying to break down their language, trying to learn their language so that they could produce for them a written language. This is fantastic. For any of you who've gone out to the World's Fair, you know that I'm not a Bible thumper. You know that I'm not a religious fanatic in any sense of the word. But any of you who've gone out to the World's Fair and you see the pavilion of the 2,000 tribes, did you see that? You know of this pavilion out there? Well, this is one of the most intriguing. Now that I know about it, I would like to do some shows on that. This is a fantastic thing. And I came back with a totally different concept in my mind of what constitutes the savage. You know, there's a lot of people who think in terms of beautiful people living in the jungle, untouched, beautiful, idyllic lives, and the rotten missionaries go and change them. And nothing could be further from the truth. As a matter of fact, I talked to a couple of Indians who were from the Chapra tribe, through an interpreter, by the way, who not only gave her life to working out the language these people spoke, but has given her health. Practically a physical wreck as a result of 6 or 7 years in the jungle. This is a deadly jungle. The most deadly danger of visiting a place of that kind is the jungle itself. There is no area on the part anywhere in the globe that I know of, the Amazon jungle, that is more dangerous, and not from the standpoint of animals. Everyone thinks of a jaguar leaping out of the bushes, or the Tarzan thing. You know, the one thing they never talk about in Tarzan is the different types of virulent malaria that are prevalent in the jungle. The different types of parasites. You drink water. And by the way, for the last week, I've been drinking water out of the river. It's the only place you get water with these tribes. They get water out of the river, and it's taken them years just to train them not to drink the water raw. This is not sewage water, of course. This is water, though, that is filled with all kinds of liver parasites and amoebic types of diseases, one thing and another. And we were drinking river water for the last, and you'd be surprised how good it tastes. A strange thing after a while. Can you imagine a bush pilot leaping out of his plane? We arrived in a little plane. I helped him pull the plane up on the bank, and immediately he sits, and here we are in the jungle, totally not a living creature within miles. And he was delivering a battery to a missionary group who was thousands of miles off the beaten path. They had no way of contacting the outside world. He was delivering a battery, and we were waiting for a dugout canoe containing two naked Indians who were to pick up the battery. And this is the most beautiful country I've ever seen in my life. Off in the distance were these blue foothills of the beginnings of a part of the Andy Mountain Range in a valley. The jungles there were flat and low, and the sun was bright, and this river was brilliantly flowing, fast-moving stream with a gravel bottom. And I had help. I had leaped out of the plane and pulled it up while he taxied in. I pulled it up on the bank. We got the thing tied down, and he jumped out of the plane and immediately filled a can that he had with him with water. And while we were waiting for the 20 minutes there until the little dugout canoe came around, we had buzzed this little the chakra, which is a little clearing where the native lives. They call that a chakra. This is the place where he lives. It's a hard word. It can't be translated really, according to those who know the language. It means the living place. They grow field. They grow little bananas and things there. But it's a little tiny chopped out hole in this impenetrable jungle. Flying over the jungle for mile after mile is an indescribable experience in a tiny light plane. You can see the earth just stretches. Talk about big sky. The earth stretches endlessly in all directions, a solid green. No rolling, it's flat, there's no hills, a solid green, impenetrable, there's no holes, no valleys, no bare spots, no fields, just this green. And you know that if the plane goes down in this stuff, the chances of being seen even are just very slim. He told me a story about his motor cutting out September 1st. This, by the way, from Fort Worth, this guy was fascinating to watch him fly that plane. Literally flies the plane by his body, taking off from this jungle stream. He takes the wheel in his arms. And he says, "Rock now," as we go. The plane says, "You're up," and the trees are coming up. We go up in the air, and he literally just flies this plane by physical force. Talk about flying with the seat of your pants. But as we sat by this river for a moment, he leaped out. This is to give you an idea of the kind of basic life. And now everyone thinks that's a terrible life. No, it isn't really. Once they become accustomed to it, it's as much part of life as you taking a bath or brushing your teeth in the morning, just part of life. He jumps out of the plane, and he has a little kerosene lamp, and he sits and he squats down by the float and lights his little kerosene lamp. It lights up. And he holds over the kerosene lamp, he dips up a pan, which he carries in the plane, he dips up a pan of river water and holds it there, and he's waiting for it to boil. And then as it boils, he holds it there for about 5 minutes while it's boiling, and finally it's through boiling, and he pours it into his canteen, he slaps the canteen, the old GI World War II canteen, he slaps the top back on, and now he's ready for water. They always carry emergency rations in the plane of canteen. He loads the canteen up, and we sit there for a moment in the sun, and then around the bend came this tiny dugout canoe with two Indians of the Awoka tribe. And again, my pronunciations are bad, but these two Indians came in, and they were from a tribe that had just recently been contacted. They were very, very touch and go. And they were very funny. They came up and they smile. Oh, they talk and they put their arm around you, and he gives them the canteen, he gives them the battery, and he tells them in some kind of a language they had worked out where it goes. It goes to the lady back, the missionary back in the jungle, and into the plane we go and we go off. Now, that's the kind of thing. When we all started out, we didn't have any idea that we would run into a thing like this. And the dangers of this kind of world, the jungle there, are dangers which, speaking of jungles, this is WOR AM and FM New York, and the dangers of this kind of jungle are almost all unseen. They include thousands of... For example, I'll give you a little idea of this. There is a kind of sand fly. What are you writing anyway? Huh? I just write station break 58, 38. There's a kind of sand fly which, when it bites you, it does a peculiar thing. And this is in that area we were. The sandfly produces an ulcer. And unless it's treated a certain way, very soon, the ulcer heals over. And 2 to 3 years later, and a man is perfectly all right, 2 to 3 years later, suddenly, his palate is attacked. And his palate, it's fatal. It's always fatal. The palate is attacked, and it destroys the palate, and you're unable to take in, you're unable to swallow, you're unable to operate. In other words, your entire throat is destroyed, and he dies. This is a kind of unseen danger that kills the people there. Their life expectancy is quite low, quite short. They have several types of pernicious liver flukes, which come from the water. The vampire bat is an interesting thing. This is the area of the vampire bat. And I did not personally see any vampire bats, but they did. Many of the people told me about them. As a matter of fact, the translator we were with said that one of the big problems is the vampire bats killing the chickens. These people grow. They have little chickens that they grow in their chakras, and the vampire bats attack the chickens. Now, how the vampire bat attacks is that it moves in quickly. It's a tiny bat. It's a small bat, and it moves in quickly. It bites. Usually the nose of the person is bitten. The way it bites, though, it bites quickly. There's a quick bite with its very sharp teeth, and then it flies off. It does not attach itself to you. It just like that. And the blood flows immediately because it's got sharp, cutting, needle-like teeth that dig deep. And the instant the blood flows, and as it bites, it injects an anticoagulant into the wound. And the blood, and the person remains asleep, doesn't even wake up. It's all painless. And the blood just flows out, and the bat then laps up the blood. This is the way they kill chickens. They'll kill large livestock, and in fact, they kill often, from time to time, they'll kill children who cannot stand that much blood being drained from them, and the child will the people will wake in the morning, and the child will be dead because of the bat. This is another story, and I'm not here to paint. On the other hand, the jungle itself is indescribably beautiful. Great orchids, which just can't be described in terms of the orchids that we know. It has a strange quality I suppose the word could be the one word that I did hear used. As a matter of fact, there's a quality of solemnity about it, a quality of course, solitude. But more than that, there's a kind of cathedral-like air about it. You know, in this kind of heavy rainforest, the undergrowth is not as great as in the small. There's a different type of forest, because the sun can't get down to the ground. So the smaller plants just don't grow. Of course, there's many of them. They're vines and things like that. But these great trees that reach into the air, maybe 150 feet. Can you imagine that? A tree that's 15 stories or more in height. These fantastic trees just reach up, and they form a canopy that is impenetrable practically to the sun. And these natives, the Shapras and the various Indian tribes, move through this jungle like shadows. The way they hunt, they live off hunting. For those of you who are interested in how they live, they live off the land itself. They hunt. They're a hunting tribe. They're beginning small adventures in agriculture. They grow a little field of bananas, a little tiny field. This is not a field in our sense. Now, I don't want to get involved in a lot of details about the life of the Shapras. They don't live in a village, by the way. People immediately think of a little native village. They don't live in a village in the jungle, at least in this tribe. They live in small family units. There may be one or two males with the wives. They're polygamous, incidentally, with wives with their children. And they're unbelievably friendly and kind to their children. Their children, I never heard a Shapra child cry. They carry great loads, these tiny little things, a little child. They're beautiful children. By the way, the people are beautiful. Many of the Indians, there are different types of Indians, different physiological structures, one thing or another. But this particular tribe is one of the most beautiful physically of the tribes. They're They're about 5 feet six, just as we described them earlier before we left. They're heavily muscled. They're strong, muscular, wedge-shaped people. They're all like tiny Lou Gehrigs, you know, that big shoulder, muscular quality, flat stomached, great biceps, and their faces are just their beautiful face. And you can tell, too, when you talk and are with them, that it is a face that I suppose is untroubled by many of the things that trouble us, and yet is troubled by many things that we don't know of, the various spirits, the various fears in the jungle, one thing or other. And let me talk some night about the anacondas, the great anacondas and boas of the area. I'm going to do this, for those of you who are really interested in this coming Saturday night down at the Limelight, I'm going to take many of the things. Incidentally, for those of you who are interested in what I brought back, none of the things I brought back are tourist things. I didn't go into Lima or Pucallpa, which is let me tell you about a jungle frontier town. They've discovered oil on one of the rivers up in there, and there's gold in this area. But probably 600-800 miles from where we were is the city of Pucallpa. It's about 10,000 on the banks of this river. And this is not, the things I've brought back are not tourist things. These are things that I got from the tribe. In fact, Tariri enjoyed our visit so much. He said as I left, and I'm going to say this with all undue unmodesty, Tariri gave his little speech on the riverbank when we were getting back into the plane. It's very touching, strange, touching quality of leaving this little group of 17 people in this dark jungle, flying away. The tears come in their eyes when they leave you go. You know, it's a far hard thing to describe. But Tariri, standing on the shore of the bank there, wearing his regalia, he wears his beautiful feathered headdress and the beads across him. By the way, Lee in there is wearing some beads that I got from the Shipibo tribe, which is a tribe, one of the oldest tribes in that area. They work in that kind of, that's one of their traditional types of, this is not turned out for tourists, but one of the traditional types of private and adornment. Those are made from jungle seeds. But nevertheless, he gave me his paddle. It was a paddle, and a paddle, of course, to a male in this area is his personal piece of gear. It's very important to him. He lives in his little dugout canoe, and he gave me a paddle, his own paddle. And at 3 o'clock in the morning, one of the most touching things I've ever seen in my life, in this tiny, tiny clearing. He had two little houses. Thatched houses, the typical type of house built on four or five poles of thatch, beautifully designed, by the way. This thatched, palm thatched roof, and the platform. They build a platform that they sleep on. They kind of enclose it with palm. And we were in one, myself and Saul, Lee Chamberlain, who was, this is another story, who is an Athete-type Englishman who suddenly came into contact with this. We all agreed it was one of the most moving experiences we've ever had. And we sat at 3 o'clock in the morning in this camp after they had gone to bed around this little lantern, myself and Saul and Lee, and we just didn't know what to say about it. These people were so overwhelmingly kind and beautiful to us. And it has no connection with the noble savage concept or your idea of hospitality. You could see they were doing all their little things that they could do for us. And earlier I had done something which just came out of one of those coincidences. My secretary, when I was about to leave for this trip, she said, why don't you take your jew's harp and your kazoo, which, as you know, I love to play and I enjoy playing it immensely, and we as Americans don't understand that these are our native instruments. A lot of little old ladies are constantly wiring and writing, so they don't play the kazoo. I happen to love it, and that's the end of it. And she says, why don't you take your jew's harp and your kazoo and your nose flute? Well, after we had eaten and they had served, you know, you eat their food. If you don't eat their food, this is kind of not really an insult, but it's a slight. Can you imagine somebody arriving at your house and they bring their lunch? And they say, well, you know, we don't trust your food, so we're bringing a lunch. So we ate their food, and they have a kind of yam, a yam that tastes very much like roasted chestnuts, by the way, which they boil. They also have roast bananas. They merely throw them in the fire. These are bananas which are not quite like ours, the kind we're used to, but they're absolutely delicious. They're hard, like rock. They're roasted, and you split the skin. They've been burning in the fire, and there it is, hot, fantastically hot and succulent. You just shovel that out. It's soft, and it's just beautiful, wonderful taste. I can't describe that taste. And so we had eaten, and they were burning a monkey for us. They call it burning a monkey, and they'd really do burn it, too. They just throw the monkey fur, insides and all, into the fire for the next day. And we were sitting around at 3 o'clock in the morning, and there were, excuse me, I'm jumping ahead of myself, but after we had eaten, it was dark now. Darkness comes immediately in the jungle. It's 1 minute light, and the next minute dark. Remind me, make a note of telling you about how we, after plunging through the undergrowth for about 2 miles in this to almost anybody would be an impassable jungle trail. It's hacked through this jungle. To this clearing away from the river. We arrived, and Tariri immediately took the men, myself and the other two guys, down to this little jungle stream that they live on, an ice-cold jungle stream that comes right through under the trees, and we undressed and went into this water and took a bath, just pouring the water. He gave us a little pot to pour the water over us. They're very clean, they're meticulous people. And we poured this pot, and very, very, by the way, they're also exceedingly, exceedingly modest. There's a modesty about them. And we poured the water over us, and it was a great feeling. By the way, let's get some of these commercials out of the way. Don't just hold it up there, Lee. Let me see what you've got there. All right, hit the note there, and we'll be right back. Hit it there, Dad.
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0: Let me tell you some night about the native beer. You know how they drink? They don't drink water. The native has learned. You know, it's funny how man has really is the most adaptable of all creatures. I'm convinced of that. And the thing about the natives, that in connection with the water, I guess they've learned somehow over the centuries that water is deadly. And they drink a native drink. It's fermented from various types. It really isn't fermented. It's lightly fermented. It's kind of a yellowish liquid which they drink after every meal. It's vaguely and not much alcoholic. So don't think in terms of the native drinking this stuff and getting drunk and yelling and hollering. This is not what it is. It's a food, you see. And the alcohol, of course, is part of the native disinfectant. But after the meal, now I want to tell you this little story. This is one of the truly great experiences of my life. And I want you to accept it as that. I mean, I'm just telling you what happened. It had suddenly gotten dark. And they all drifted over. When the people eat in these little chakras, they don't eat in the way we do, en masse, in a little, you know, group of people all sitting around a table. They eat kind of piecemeal. Somebody will walk in and he'll take a little piece of monkey, or he'll take a banana or something off out of the fire, and they eat. It's sort of it's definitely al fresco, but they eat in a kind of round robin way. It's just all casual, and now it's all over, the meal, and the end of the day has come. And there's very few moments in an Indian's day when he has what we would call leisure time. Living in the jungle is a full time occupation. And I mean full time. They start their day, I would say, at least an hour before dawn. It is very hard. The soil is not very conducive to this sort of thing. It's very hard to grow the little things they live off of. Hunting in the jungle is, as you probably know, very difficult and dangerous. They have. By the way, are you aware that the jaguar in that area is a genuine threat? It particularly kills small children. And they're very afraid of the jaguar. The jaguar has a certain mystical connection, but it's not fun. They're also very afraid of the anaconda, which is the great snake of the area. And the anaconda, there's a story that that one of the girls, Doris Cox, who was the, by the way, she works out at the pavilion. Doris Cox was our translator. She was the first one who had walked into their native village in 1950, a girl, a college girl, with another girl, Laurie Anderson and Dory Cox, walked into that native village and said, "We're going to live here." And they were headhunters then, and I mean headhunters. They were making raids on neighboring tribes, and for 6 months, they did not know whether they were about to be killed or not, and this is not melodramatic, it is true. And only later, when Tadidi was able to make contact with them, and they were able to make contact with him, he'd been brought into the light of our kind of world, did he say that the 6 months they were debating constantly in the tribe whether to kill them or not, and there was one faction said kill them, the other faction said no, and he as chief, he says he could not, the way he put it, a chief does not kill women. And he just does not kill women. And not that he's kindly, but this is an unmanly, unchiefly thing to do. And so after the 6 months, he made them sisters of all of them. Therefore, none of them could kill them. One does not kill one's sister. And so this is the kind of thing. And here these people were, and this strange, wonderful, primitive, they're just beginning to emerge from the Stone Age. You know, there are many tribes in that area have never seen a steel weapon or a steel axe. Many tribes. Right now, there is a tribe living in the jungle not too far from where we were that is so dangerous that the Peruvian government claims that they have eliminated or killed over 800 people in the last year alone. A terribly dangerous tribe. And they're very primitive. They have no stone, they have no steel equipment, and they're now preparing to send a girl into that tribe. I was with this girl. She is about to go into this tribe in the next 2 or 3 months, and they have no idea how it's going to work out. They've been quietly laying the groundwork for this for the past year and a half. Now, why? Well, I'll tell you why later on, why they're doing this. They're not doing it to destroy good people. They're doing it for another reason, which is quite obvious, because they are destroying, this tribe is destroying good people for miles around. However, immediately after supper, it was quiet, and the jungle was pitch black. You can't believe the blackness of the jungle, and we could see overhead the moon began to come out, and the jungle moon is so bright in spots where it comes through the trees that you can literally actually read by it. It is a brilliant white light. And there was nothing for miles, just us. There were about 17 people in his little family. Tadidi, another young man had come because he heard we were coming. And he was just a great, beautiful young man who came up. And Tadidi's son, Arushpa, who took a fantastic liking to us. Young 16-year-old boy, he took a great liking to us, particularly me, because of what happened. He was a musician, and I discovered it. After supper, I went over to my bag and I took out my here it is right here, and look what the jungle has done to my steel jew's harp. You see it? This thing is beautiful blue steel, and 2 nights in the jungle and it's literally a mass of rust. That's the kind of humidity that's in this jungle. And see it, Ted? Look at it. 2 nights did that. 2 nights. It's just, look at it. And so after supper, I took my this is a very touching moment. I don't know how to describe it to you because of what happened. I took my my Jew's harp out, see, and I just took it out, and they were all looking, they were all sort of smiling, and two little girls had attached themselves, tiny little girls about two or three years old, had attached themselves to me, and were holding my arm and sort of petting me. They were just beautiful. They were just laughing, and I'd look at them, they'd giggle, and they loved my beard. They'd reach up and they'd pull my beard. They just loved to feel it, and they were laughing about it. And it turned out, incidentally, later when I asked Terlitteri through the interpreter, this girl, Dory Cox, that the reason that they loved beards, and this is inexplicable to me, I'm just going to toss out what he said. He said the reason they loved beards was, of course, they don't, you know, Indians are beardless, for those of you who might not know that. They have no beards at all. Beautiful, smooth-shaven faces. No shave, I mean, beautiful. They have no beards at all. No hair on their faces. Occasionally one will have just a slight downy suggestion of a mustache that just is there, but they have no beard at all. And he says the reason they love beards is because their ancestors had beards. And he made a funny remark earlier. He said that all of the children always laughed every time I said anything, because they said that he is the first big monkey who talks. they laughed because I was like a big monkey to them. No, I didn't shave at all. No, do they? No, they don't have any beard. They don't shave. Because Indians don't have beards. They just don't. They do not have beards. They do not grow hair on their face. So after dinner, I took out my Jew's harp and I called them all around. I said, Dory, call them all around. And they all stood around. They didn't know what was going to happen. They all stood around and looked. And I went like this. I took the Jew's harp and I said, watch. See, and I sat up on the table and I began to perform. I really did. I said, now watch. And I grinned. They all laughed. I said, now watch. I held it up to my mouth and I went, and it was a moment, and the kids giggled, and Tarditi looked, and Arushpa looked really big. Then I says, now tell them I will play them. This is an American folk instrument. This is what the little people, the natives of America, play. I'm a native of America. I'm not going to play a violin or an organ or sing a hymn. I'm going to play what the natives of, just like you, natives. I says, I'm also a native. I'm a native. And I play my instrument. And so I played, here's what I played. I played. I played, You Are My Sunshine. And I finished it, and they were astounded. And I said, now I will sing the song to you. And I says, You are my sunshine, my own. And they were just transfixed. They were so enraptured by that. Their eyes were shining. And then I took my kazoo. I says, now I will play another Native American instrument. I went, they laughed. They could see my beard. I says, all right, now. All set now. Here we go. And you couldn't have believed it. I'm going to play the tapes of this session. By the way, all the while, without them even knowing it, I was taping the entire thing, my little tape recorder. You have never seen, their eyes were shining, they loved it so. And then I took out my nose flute, and that threw them. Because they play flutes, you see. I went, and the kids died. They were rolling around, and Tariti was yelling. Well, I played You Are My Sunshine. I played Red River Valley. I played about five things. And then he says, we want to sing. So then they sang for me. All of them sang. And Arushpa came creeping out with his flute. And he has this long bamboo flute. And I can say, it sounds something like, very intricate music they play, something like that. And the other boy brought his out, and they both played. And then I said, now I will play with you. Let's all sit in together on a session. Well, they led, and I followed with my Jew's harp and my nose flute, and the three of us played, and the crowd went out of its mind. And we stayed till 3 and 4 o'clock in the morning, playing and singing, and the translator had faded off into the darkness. They had never had anything like this in their lives before. Many white men come to them and give them medicine. White men come and preach to them. White men come and study them. But no white man ever came to entertain them and be part of them. And when I left, Hariri said, he says, "This we have never seen this kind of white man." He said, and he just loved it. He says, to use his exact phrases, he said that this is the first white man that has ever come to them who has participated with them, who has done things with them. And so this young boy came down to the float when we were about to leave. I don't want to tell you about this because this is the end of the story. But that night we played and sang, and one of the most touching things... let me do a couple of these commercials. No, I've got to do that. We have a commercial here. You begin to realize the value of education when you're there. What have I got here? If you're 17 and over and have had to leave school before getting your high school diploma, what's this? Here's great news for you. Just call MU7-9000 right away and find out how easy it is to complete your high school education at home. Let's see, it's an academy that you can trust because it's a division of the world-famous Encyclopedia Britannica, and they have a new teaching method. So if you have not completed high school, and it's surprising how many people haven't, just phone MU7-9000 and ask for the high school booklet. Or if you don't want to do that, just send a postcard to high school in care of Charlie Brown, WOR, New York 18, okay? And let's see, we also have happiness with us tonight. You know, the last meal I had before I took off for the jungle was at Happiness between 93rd and 94th. Or is it 92nd and 93rd? 93rd and 94th on Broadway, one of my absolutely favorite Chinese restaurants in New York. And I did not realize how much I like food until I sat down for a couple of hours to Stringy Monkey in the jungle. But nevertheless, if you've never tried Happiness, I would suggest you try this restaurant. It's a good one. It's between 93rd and 94th on Broadway. They have a bar, and I think you'll find it a pleasant place. 7 days a week, by the way. Well, this coming Saturday night, I have many things I'm going to bring down to the limelight. I'm going to bring a war club. These are all authentic, by the way. I got them from the tribes. This is not tourist stuff. And I'm going to do a show Saturday night down at the limelight with all of the stuff that I got from the tribe and as much as I can do about it down there. So if you'd like to see some of these things, we'll be at the limelight, let's see, at 10:05 till midnight. If you can get in down there, I hope so. And I will bring as much of the stuff as I can carry into the limelight on that particular show. I want to say this. I'd like to thank the people who made it possible for us to go. Luden's, by the way, the Luden's Candy Company, footed the bill for this fantastic trip and provided me and two other men with an adventure which I would like to try to tell you about, an adventure which I'm sure many men... I don't think many men have ever had, certainly not many men in 20th century America, and I'd like to tell you more about it during the weeks. It was a moving experience, and one that I think you'll find interesting as we explore it. So keep your knees loose. It's dark in that jungle.
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3: Oh, what a sad bunch of orgiasts. All you got to do is tell a crowd to make the sound of an orgy, and they go, whoopee. Oh, man, we're back at the limelight, and listen. It's summertime. It's nutty time. The heat lays out here on New York City like a fat lady, sitting on a camp bench at a picnic. The heat is just radiating out, laying out there. And don't you feel it in you? Out of context, out of personality, nuttiness because of the heat. Have you ever one day sat down, you know, and you're sweating and and it's dripping down? And all of a sudden, without any warning, you leap up, run right out through a plate glass window. Say, I'm going, all of you! And then all of a sudden you're out there and you stand, oh, wait, excuse me, friends. Just thinking of something else. Well, I don't think there is a man who is more controlled by rules, by regulations, and by an unspoken set of mores than a guy in the army. Oh, boy, they're really there, you know. And it's a peculiar thing. You know, a lot of guys, when they get out of the army, vaguely miss that. They miss it. Now, why do they miss it? Well, it's funny. It's hard to explain to women that a guy in the army, he's got a lot of things going for him. But one thing, he's got the same suit as everybody else. Nobody can blame him or call him a slob with no taste. Everybody in the army is a slob with no taste, you know? Yeah, it's the truth. You walk around, you got the same suit as everybody, see? And, you know, some hang a little more, others are cut a little different, you know? Some guys got little different badges up here, other guys got different patches, but it's all essentially the same thing. And over the army hangs this great umbrella of how you should be. And you learn very quickly in the army, it's a whole series of things, it's very hard to explain why, but you learn quickly on all the little nuances of voice to use. Do you know that there are at least 26,000 cataloged methods, ways of saying yes, sir? And at least 15,000 of them are obscene. Oh, yeah, you say yes, sir. Or you can say yes, sir. You know, there's that kind. Or you can say yes, sir. He gives you a double take. There's that little moment. And it's as complex, believe me, it's as complex as an Oriental 4th century B.C. dance, the life in the army. And all these little things, you know, mean different things to guys in the army. And so you see a PFC, that's just PFC, that's Charlie. You see a guy with two stripes, that's Charlie. You notice the slight difference in the name? You see a guy with three stripes, that's Sarge. And then there's a guy with four stripes, and that's Sergeant. And then there's the guy that's got stripes hanging all the way down the line. And that is that rotten you-know-what. You just say it, see? And all these little subtleties. And there are some things in the army that go beyond all comprehension. A total crime. Now, what is a total crime in civilian life? I'm not talking about murdering somebody. That's an obvious crime. I'm talking about a crime against the nature of civilian life. You imagine yourself, Fifth Avenue, high noon, it's Wednesday, there are 8 million ladies in town for the matinee, and you're walking along Fifth Avenue, no pants. Cause a little excitement, doesn't it, though? In front of Saks, you know, you walk along there. You know, you're working for the jockey short company. You're showing them, you know. Well, there are things in the army that are even more tightly controlled, and I am in the army now for 3 years. You got that scene? I'm an old established veteran. I've got, you know, a couple little things, and I got two little stripes at that time. Very temporary. I got two little stripes, see? And I have been assigned, now this is a very dangerous thing. All of you ex-GIs know this, it's hot. And there's been a couple of things happen, disastrous things. One thing led to the next. I find myself at a clinic, then in a hospital, and my company ships, where I'm known and I'm loved. My family, you know. You know, it's a funny thing, your family often merely consists of known dangers. You know, known evils. And so my family ships out. My company's gone. And I hear rumors. See, I'm in the hospital. Somebody says, hey, did you hear about Company K? They're shipped. I said, no. I'm alone. Nothing but the army around me. 14 million guys. What? Captain Cherry is gone. Hated Captain Cherry. They're gone. And they put me in. Well, you know, it's a funny thing about the Army. I know why people love to hear Army stories. Because they're like real life. They're far more like real life than any fiction about real life is, because the real things are there. For example, do you know that in the Army, they've got an organization that strikes terror into the hearts of every ex-GI? It's called the Casual Company. Ooh. The Casual Company is the Army's equivalent of the unemployment service office over there on 42nd Street, you know, where all those guys that are out of work stand in lines, that they feel rotten and rejected. Well, they put me in this company. It's a casual company. No, you don't know anybody. The temperature is 107 degrees. And every day I would get up at 5 o'clock in the morning and stand in line with a bunch of guys I don't know. And a sergeant I didn't know would walk up and down in front of the company. All right, you guys, you're in casual company. That means you are the Army's rejects. You're here for one purpose, and that is to do all the scut details in this whole camp. And I want to tell you, any of you guys thinking of going AWOL, I will bust you personally over my knee. Any questions? But you stood. There were no questions. No questions. And all of us in that company, 200 in that casual company, had been in the Army at least 3 years apiece. Half of us had been overseas. The other half had struggled through all kinds of training camps, had been rejected and hurt and injured. And finally, 3-4 years later, here they are all standing at the culmination of their career. Rejects. In a casual company. And by the way, that's one thing a casual company ain't. Casual. You walk around in a casual company like this. You know, you sit down, you know, and guys, when they're writing letters home, they sit like this. They keep revolving. They write, and they got their trench knife here. It's every man for himself in a casual company, and you've never seen anything like a casual company lining up for detail assignments. There's 200 guys, and you can't see them. 200 men all lined up in the company street, and they have perfected personal camouflage to such a point that there's just a shifting mass, a gray fog. When the sergeant's trying to say, "You six, over there," they're shifting. You know, they're moving back and forth, you know. I've known guys that had a fielding range of 30 feet who didn't move an inch. Moving back and shifting, you know. Oh, that's very true, I'll tell you. And you, in the Army, you perfect the art of standing at attention, and your eyes are focused out there, and no one can get the attention of your eyes. And I've had guys look me right in the face, and they keep bobbing around. Look at me, look at me. You got to keep those eyes shifting. These are little things you learn after a while in the Army, you know. Well, I don't know what happened. Now, it's something, you know, all of us have gone through these inexplicable moments, really seriously, in life, where something happens that has absolutely no explanation. Have you ever gotten a job in a company, and all of a sudden, for no reason, everybody hates you? You don't know what you did, you know? You go, what's the matter, fellas? This is nothing. Let's go out to lunch, gang. You see, yeah. They said, no, you got to stay and watch the shop. You look like that. Well, for some reason or other. See, it is quite obvious that I'm an eminently lovable man. Correct, gang? Yeah. That's what I thought. All right, George, even my clack is failing tonight. Well, you know, I've always gotten along pretty good. You know, I learned it at the age of when I was about in second grade, that there are two ways to get through life. One way is to have talent. The other way is to be shifty. And be loved. They go hand in hand, see. And I realized that very early in second grade, I had absolutely no head for geography. I could not master the Amazon River tributary system. I never could understand the cheap exports of Brazil. I couldn't remember it. I'd look at it and I would forget it instantly, you know. I did. And 10 minutes later, she says, what's the chief exports of Brazil? Wrigley's gum. You know, something would come out of my mouth. So I realized I am not smart, you know. Have you noticed that in today's world, there's no such thing as dumb kids? There's just underdeveloped kids. Underexploited, underexploited, basically great minds. Well, I came out of the age when there were dumb kids. You're just dumb, you know, and you sit back and you're dumb. You know it, and you begin to accept it, see? Oh, and you begin to accept it, see? There are smart kids in the class, and then there's a great middle ground.

She expects only one thing when you put your hand up, you know. And she says, what? What is the answer? And you say, the chief export of Argentina is cocoa and beef and hides. There's a moment. A pregnant moment. She says, who told you? She suspects Dawn Strickland next to you is feeding you, you see. It's terrible to sit next to one of the smart kids. You grow up hearing nothing but the swish of a hand over your head. You're sitting there, you know, you got paralysis of the wrist, you know, you never rest. Well, at that age, you know, at second grade, you begin to learn that you can get her to love you by developing little crinkles around the eyes. She comes in the room, you go. You know? And she's up there with the eraser. She says, oh, I'm going to erase this. She says, now, is there anybody out there who would like to show us how to do this multiplication by seven now, please? Who would like to? And you go. You know, she just melts. This old doll melts. And isn't he a cute little boy back there? You know, and there's eight little guys in the back row. These are all born PFCs. They're not exactly privates, you see, because they've learned this fantastic trick. And they're never going to be an officer, obviously, you see. All they can hope is one or two little stripes that are thrown to them as a sop, just for being there, you know, seniority. Well, I also developed this other trick. Beautiful trick to learn. I developed it at the knee of Miss Shields, who was a tall, thin second grade teacher. And her hair looked like it was Brillo pads, you know? That kind of lady, she had rimless glasses. Miss Shields, she was a great lady. Miss Bernice Shields. And even to this day, you know, every time I hear that name, Miss Bernice Shields, I kind of shiver. And she used to look down, and I developed the technique of the shifting eyeball. Yeah, it's very good for the eye muscles. And both of your eyes go back and forth, see? Try to get my eye here, see? I look right at you, see? It's very difficult, isn't it? See? My eyes just kept moving, and you never move your head, see? It's very good. And there is no rule in the Army that says your eyeballs have to stop. Keep your eyes front. Now, your eyes are pointing front, but your eyeballs can continue to go, see, like this. And the sergeant would walk back and forth in front of 200 guys whose eyeballs are spinning. This is a crowd of trained, hardened, grizzled battle veterans who know where the real battle is, you know. It's on the details, see? It's shifting like that. Well, it was hot. Now, I can't explain this. I'm a technician at this point, you see, already after 3 years. I'm a technician of getting sergeants to love me. This is one of the things you learn in the Army. You get sergeants, you work on hoping to get sergeants to love you and officers to pity you. They're two separate things, see? And so I worked on this. You know, once in a while when Captain Cherry would come along, there's a way of holding your head, and he feels what hell he's been through. I am a captain. He is but a PFC. I should go easy on him. And he walks on. That doesn't work with first sergeants. Not a bit of it. You've got to work on love. You've got to somehow say, hey, Sarge, gee, I got a funny hobby, Sarge. It embarrasses me. I got this hobby. You know, I don't get a chance much to do my hobby in the Army. Got a funny hobby, Sarge. He said, what is your hobby? He's ready, see. I said, well, it's hard to explain, but my hobby is Simonizing cars. And I see your car out there, Sergeant. I don't want to embarrass you or anything, but I just thought I'd like to, you know, go out. In a couple hours I got off, I'd like to Simonize your Chevy. Want to keep the wrist in, you know. There's a lot of wrist action works in there, and I don't want you to think I'm sucking around or anything like that. It's my hobby, you know. Well, after find it works, you see, the sergeant loves you. He loves you. Well, I don't know. See, I'm 3 years in the Army. I've been working this pretty good, you know, all these things. And I've got a way of looking at a guy with stripes that say, you know, there's a way you can get into your eye. It says, I admire a man of achievement. And you look at the stripes. Up and down like that. You know, some guy's got stripes.

0: all the way up and down the other side, you know, down the feet and up around. And just look. There's a way of looking with admiration. See, and this first sergeant's walking around. He's got a pot hanging around. He walks around like this. We had a guy, you know, I see the frug. And I can remember Sergeant Kowalski. He was doing that years ago. That's the way he walked, you know. He'd walk around. He's got the thing going like this. There's a certain arrogance, too, that develops in sergeants because they can go in the mess hall when everything is dark and the cooks bring out these fantastic steaks for them. All first sergeants are carnivores. Oh, yeah, we used to... I remember one of the moments, you know, walking... These are the moments in the Army you never see in movies. But it's the PFCs and the corporals are all out after reveille, see, after supper. And they've got nothing to do. They're just walking around. And they're in the middle of nowhere. They're maybe 17 million miles from civilization. And they... All you can hear is the sound of a truck, a weapons carrier going by. And you hear a couple of radios. You just walk around. And you're dressed up, by the way. You always dress up for a retreat. This is when they bring the flag down. You know, it's funny. Have you ever seen them take the flag down in front of the Sperry Rand building? They got a big flagpole there. The other day, I saw three guys instinctively walking past Life Building. They're bringing a flag. Three guys went around like this. Old PFCs, you know, instinctively there is attention. See, waiting there. And they're waiting for the chow call. Well, I'm standing around, see, walking around at night. This is a moment you never see in the Army. Everybody's been eating at the mess hall. Now, I don't know whether you know what real Army food is like as opposed to the jokes about Army food. Army food is not the way they say it is. It's worse. It really is. It doesn't taste bad. It just doesn't taste good. No, you can't eat it. That's the trouble with it. You can eat it and eat it, and nothing happens. Just eat it and eat it. You get your bulge, and that's it. You walk out, you know. Then somebody immediately says, let's go down to PX, get something to eat. You've already put away 9 million calories, but nothing happens. You know, it's totally tasteless. It's a fascinating kind of food, see? And it's completely varied. They'll have, for example, one of the big things in the Army is beets. They're cabbage flavored. Then they have cabbage that's carrot flavored. Then they have carrots that's French toast flavored. And then they'll bring out fish. You know, have you ever had fish in the Army? That's a fantastic experience. One end is a cinder, and the other end's flopping. You know, and you hold it, you know, and it jumps like that. Oh, yeah, I've had chickens that clucked right in front of me, and all the while they're crying because one leg's been cooked. So you can't say you don't get good food in the Army. I guess it's a special technique that they have, you know. So after a while, after 3 years in the Army, you know, you don't even think of eating. You just go down and you're sitting, you get up, you walk out, you know. And you can't remember instantly after it's over. Nobody remembers what you had. And one new guy in a company will say, oh, wow, wasn't that great? Gee, it was fried liver tonight. Wow. I said, fried liver? What coming in? You've had 7 pieces of fried liver. You don't know it. Well, one of the great moments in the Army is as it's getting dark, just as dusk is falling, that beautiful moment of evensong, and off in the distance you can hear nightingales calling somewhere. You can hear muffled curses in the day room. You know, fist fights beginning down there. It's the evening fight down there. There's always 2 hillbillies that can't write. In every company. Boy, I don't know. You have no idea how many Southerners there are until you get in the Army. Every third guy says, hey, Mac, come on, where you think you're going, Mac? He's an MP. He's got a big white hat. You know, and he clubs you in the back of the head. They get a lot of practice, you know, down there. Well, oh, stop it now. What a rotten mind. Every last company's got 2 or 3 guys that are the drinkers that sit in the day room and endlessly read letters from girls named Amantha Lee. And every 2 weeks, he jumps up, says, I'll be damned if I'm going to stay there, I'm getting out of here. And he goes. You never see him again. Then they bring in another one. His name is always something like Charlie Ledbetter, you know? They replace one with the other, and he comes in, he's got his guitar, he walks, he says, hi, fellas, my name's Ledbetter. Hey, here we go. 2 weeks later, he comes in, bagged to the ears, I ain't gonna keep me in his damn outfit. Out he goes. Charlie is busted out again. Well, one of the great moments in the Army, it's that moment of romance, twilight. Poets have written about this hour. Shelley, Keats, Wordsworth. And off in the distance, you can see the long rolling hills of the Ozarks. And off to the right, you can smell the Missouri swamps. And you can hear the birds and the owls. And you can hear the sound of PFC's feet moving back and forth in the company street, trying to decide whether or not to go down to the PX or whether to go to the club. Club. You ever been in a club in the middle of the Ozarks? A service club? Well, you'd understand a lot of the headlines that are going on now if you had. It's a very special kind of place, I'll tell you. I'll never forget one time going into a hamburger stand. Me and Gasser were in this little southern town. We have been on maneuvers for about 6 weeks. Do you know what a maneuver is? A maneuver is really a war, only in some ways worse. It really is, you know. You're laying in the mud hour after hour, mosquitoes, and it's hot and it's steamy. And you just feel rotten and crummy, and they keep hollering at you. All right, all you guys over there on hill number 5, you're dead. They're warming you up, you know. I said, what do you mean dead? They said, well, you've just been aerated. 17 pounds of napalm just got you in the back of the neck. Come on down, you're dead. I said, okay. One night, we got off, Gasser and I, in the middle of this fantastic maneuver that was being held in the Louisiana swamps. Alligators everywhere. And we get into this tiny town, and we are ravenous, fantastically hungry. We've been living on C rations and K rations, which means, it's hard to explain K rations, Danny. It's difficult, you know. Even in K rations, you want to know about K rations? Even in K rations, there's excitement. You'd open up that brown box. They all look the same. It's the Cracker Jack box syndrome. You know that excitement of opening a Cracker Jack box and you never know what your prize is? Well, you'd open up the K-ration box and you never knew what obscenity you were going to eat tonight. And it came in cans. There was cheese and bacon. And then there was petrified eggs. And then there was ham, goose grease, and shoe leather pemmican. And it came in a can. And there'd be little excitements when you'd open up the can and you wouldn't know what you're going to get for tonight, see? Well, Gasser and I are in this little town. Now, this is the South. I'll always remember this. This is the town. It's about 1,500 people. I don't want to be unfair to the South, but this is exactly what happened. And we weigh about 43 pounds now. Both Gasser and I... Hallowed, you know, our eyes are hollow, staring out of our skulls. Our skin is we've been under the sun now for 6 straight weeks, and our skin is red, beet red. We've got heat rash that runs all the way down up here and comes out of the top of the head, you know. And our uniforms hung on us like, you know, we'd lost about 5 sizes. And here is a diner. We're in town 2.5 minutes. We get out of the bus. We walk along the street, and here's one of those diners, you know, a typical Jersey-type diner. You know, the stainless steel diner front, that whole... Only in America do you find diners. And here's the stainless steel diner. It's like home. And so Gasser says, how am I getting a hamburger? I say, yeah. And I see these guys all sitting at the counter in there. You know that diner bit? Gasser and I walk into this place. We sit down on the stools, and we look up at the menu. Hamburgers. 45 cents. Cheeseburgers, 55 cents. Wheat cakes, 40 cents. Bacon, 48 cents. All that, you know. And so I says, I think I'll have a cheeseburger. I'm going to go all the way. Oh, I can taste it, you know. I have in my pocket my entire month's salary. $1.76. I'm ready to go, you know. Ready to swing. Well, they take out for laundry, you know. It's $30 a month for laundry. The army gets it back, I'll tell you. So we're both sitting there, and Gasser says, I think I'll start out with a hamburger, and then maybe I'll have a plate of wheats. And so this guy is walking back and forth there, old Roof, you know. Typical Southern counterman. Big white hat, big broad back. He walks up, he says, well, you guys won. Well, you fellas won, huh? I said, well, cheeseburger. He's okay. What do you want, Bob? So I'll have a hamburger and some wheats. He's okay, one stack of wheats, one cheese, and one regular medium, right? Medium, yeah, okay, one medium. And he turns around and he comes back and he starts writing out the check right away, see? He writes down for my hamburger $1. I said, the hamburger is 45 cents. $1, one hamburger. I said, but it's 45 cents. It says up there on the thing. One hamburger, $1, take it or leave it. You want that hamburger? And both of us got up and walked out into the ambient, soft southern air. It seems that there were two prices. There was one price for people and another price for EM. Enlisted men. Well, ever since that time, you know, I had this vague feeling of hunger, always hunger. And one of the great, beautiful moments in the Army is at 9 o'clock at night when it's beginning to get dark and the fireflies are lighting up the horizon. And you can smell somewhere off in the distance the cottonwood trees. And you walk past the mess hall and there is an aroma that is unmistakable. It's the first sergeant, the exec, the master sergeant, and two staff sergeants sitting down to 4-pound T-bone steaks. Oh, it's inspiring. And I can remember Gasser and me and all the guys from Company K just walking around the mess hall at night sniffing. And this would make a great moment in the Army and incidentally in a movie about the Army. Guys going to smell steaks. So now you got the picture. Oh, by the way, speaking of the hierarchy and speaking of greasy mess halls, what radio station is this? AM and FM, New York. Well, all right, you got the picture, see? It's hot. It's summertime. Shep is an old vet. He's got his uniform so long now, I'm on my third set of suntans already. All cut down, you know, and you can see these places where I've had three different sets of stripes taken off and put back on, you know. You can see the little holes there, you know, 14 different kinds of patches. You can see the thing up here where the ribbons have been stolen and torn and put back on again, you know. And I'm standing in this company. Now, I cannot explain it. It was the only time it's happened to me ever, really, and certainly the only time in the Army. This first sergeant, whom I had never seen in my life, took a fantastic dislike to me. He hated me. I can't understand why. I don't even see him. You know, I'm moving back. I'm 8 guys in front of me all the time. And he would take roll. And you'd hear him in the morning. See, he says, Watson, Murphy, Schwartz, Shepherd. Is that? I can't use the phrase on the radio. You remember what Truman once said? Oh, you remember that great Truman phrase that he applied to a music critic in Washington? 3 simple letters. He says, is that blankety blank blank here? I'd say, yeah. There'd be a pause, and he'd move over to the right a little, and he'd look at me. He'd say, yeah? And he would go on. What have I done? What have I done? And every morning it would build up. It built up. It built up day after day after day. And I'm knocking myself out. I'm in the grease trap every day, shoveling the stuff, you know. I plucked more chickens than they had in the whole state of Rhode Island. I cleaned out mess halls. I combed brushes. I remember one morning I spent the entire morning with two other GIs on the roof of a latrine, washing it down with little pads, cleaning it. I'm doing everything to get loved. But every morning it's building up. And then came the fatal day. This is what heat will do to you. 3 years in the Army. Remember that. I have a clean slate. I've been busted. I've been re-promoted, you know. I've been like everybody else in the Army. I've been a couple of years overseas and back again. I've kept my nose clean. And my only desire is to stay out of trouble. Just stay out of trouble. That's your chief thing in the Army. Stay out of trouble. Salute anything that moves. Salute almost everything that doesn't move. Holler, yes, sir, every 15 seconds. You keep your nose clean. The old chef's working at that. But every morning in the morning it would come. And you know, the morning is the most vulnerable time for people. You know, they wake up, it's 5 o'clock in the morning, you're naked. You're just that ordinary klutz that you were born for about 10 minutes. And you begin to pull your real you around you, you know. You gird your loins for the day ahead. I can imagine LBJ waking up. It's up and it's 7 o'clock in the morning. He's just waking up, and all of a sudden he's a skinny guy working in a little rotten school in Texas. He wakes up, you know, and for about 10 minutes he has to get it organized. All of a sudden he's there in front of his mirror and he says, "I'm president. I'm president." And that's when the day starts. Well, unfortunately in the Army they call roll 5 minutes after you wake up. And so all these naked men are standing there, wearing nothing but raincoats, GI helmets, you know, and the temperature is 140 degrees, and you can smell the French toast that they're fixing for your breakfast down there at the old mess hall. They're frying it in kerosene. Yeah, you smell that, you know, it's all there, part of it. We're all standing there at attention. And he says, "Shepherd, you're here, huh?" I said, "Yeah." It's beginning to build. Well, one Saturday, there's only one thing you can hope for when you're in a situation like that. And that's that blessed moment when you're given your pass and you can split out of it. You can go and run, and for 48 hours, you're a people. For 48 hours, you can stand there in a USO, you know, and pretend like you're this great guy, you know, you're a person. And you eat the donuts, and you talk to the chicks, and you have dates, and you walk around under the sky, and you can go any direction you want. You can turn right or left. You can slump. You'd be surprised how great it is to slump, you know. I know a lot of guys that just slump out of principle now, you know. They walk around, you know, because they left it. Because all the time you're in the Army, they keep hollering, "Pull that gut in!" Can you imagine what would happen tomorrow at BBD, you know? If somebody hollered, "All you guys in the copy department, pull your guts in." Well, instantly you would revert to form. 18 guys would, you know, snap to like that until they forgot. Well, it's that kind of world. And it is now Friday. I have a date. I have made contact. You know what I mean, man. And I've got this date. And we're going to go down to Atlantic City to the beach. And I can hardly wait. You don't realize what swimming means when you have been on the ashes detail for 5 straight days down at the mess hall. You can't believe it. It's unbelievable. It must be where Ahab came from. You imagine it. You know, you can see yourself in an inner tube, you know, floating around and hollering and eating ice cream cones. And it's Friday night, and I am fixing up tomorrow morning's uniform. I'm going to wear at the inspection. We had 2 uniforms. One was your dirty one. That was the one that you wore when you're out marching. The other is the one you just got back from the cleaners. and you protected it. Man, how many of you can remember the fantastic feeling, which is one of the rare true thrills, pleasures in the Army, of putting on a fresh, crisp pair of suntans? It's a great feeling. They smell like soap and starch. You've just taken a shower, you've shaved, that crisp, that, you know, that crease that runs down. And you feel great for that 30 seconds till it begins to wilt. You can almost feel it going, ugh, ugh. And you can hear the crack of the starch as it's limping down. But for that few brief moments, you're fantastic. Well, here I am. It's Friday night scene. I've got my uniform that I'm going to wear tomorrow on the date. I've got my DOP kit out. I'm going through all the stuff that I'm going to take away for the 2 days. You know, I've got my shaving stuff. I've got my swimming trunks, which I bought at the PX. Signal Corps flags, you know. I got my swimming trunks, and I've got my toothbrush. I'm checking everything. And, of course, this is a casual company. No friends. You don't sit there in the barracks and talk about the old days. And I'm fixing everything up, thinking about this. The next morning dawns bright and clear. It is Saturday. And exactly at 1 o'clock, I am due to get my pass. To get out of this hell of this company. I'm standing there in attention. And we go out and have this big parade. A great big regimental parade. With the flags flying, everybody's marching, and the band's playing Semper Fidelis. And we're out there, and there's a general standing up there looking at you. You know, that's a funny feeling. Have you ever seen these newsreels of all these guys marching, you know, with a gun? You know that thing you see? It's a strange feeling being one of them. Marching with this gun, and this general's looking down, flags flying. And now it's all over. It's 12 noon. I split back to the barracks. I put on my beautiful, clean, new suntans. I go down to the latrine. I'm shaving. Oh, man. When in comes this guy, a guy from my company, he walks up to me and says, "Hey, Shep." I says, "What? What? You know, I'm thinking of this chick. Oh, well, 20 minutes, I'm going to be out of this hellhole. Holy smokes, the hot water is coming. You know, I'm in there." He says, "Hey, Shep." I says, "What?" He says, "What'd you do?" "What do you mean, what I do?" "Nothing. I'm here. I mean, nothing." He said, "They just yanked your pass." Ah! Blood squirts out. I said, "What do you mean, yank my pass?" I was just down to the orderly room, and somebody came in and says, "Yank Shepherd's pass." It was a first sergeant, I think. I said, "Yank my pass." And immediately my mind raced. Oh, it's a case of mistaken identity. Must be. My nose is not only clean, I have cleaned 4 million chickens to keep it clean, you know? I've done it all this week. I've marched. I've been flat-chested, flat-stomached, everything, you know? Yes, sir, and all. I said, I'll play it cool. You know that first feeling? I'll pretend it doesn't happen. It hasn't happened. So I get all dressed up. I put my hat on, you know, that snotty angle. Pull it down. I got my shiny belt on. Check. I got the little signal cord, flags on, everything. Okay. I go down to the orderly room. Now, the orderly room, for those of you who do not know what the orderly room is, it is the main office of a company. There's a little fence inside the orderly room, and sitting right inside the fence is a guy named the CQ, or sometimes he's just a company clerk. And back of him is a big desk that says First Sergeant. And then there's a door behind that desk that says Captain J.L. Watanabe, C.O., 1372nd Casual Company, known as the Hellhole. You know, there's that thing. See, that's the way the orderly room works. And the guy that gives you the pass is that corporal sitting just inside the gate. So I come swinging in. So give me my pass. Shepherd 1609-8946. He said, "Oh, Shepherd, Shepherd, yeah, your pass is yanked. I'm sorry, no pass this week." It's true. And there were 10 guys behind me waiting for their pass. And there's that, you can almost feel them breathing, you know. All of a sudden, you know that feeling of moving away from a leper? You know, when one guy in your company is about to get fired, everybody shuns him. It's catching.
1: You know, rottenness is catching. Trouble is catching. So immediately all these guys are drifting around. You know, nobody looks at me. They're saying, Watson, 147098. Says, okay, yeah, yeah. I'm standing there. I said, wait a minute, Corporal, just a minute. Ooh, the temperature was 900 degrees. It's getting hotter. And I said, wait a minute, Corporal, I want my pass. What do you mean, yank my pass? I'm sorry, Mac. And just then, out of the office door comes this little first sergeant. Green sunglasses. He looks like a Luftwaffe second lieutenant. You know that kind of first sergeant, you know, big green sun. He wore them when he was asleep, you know. He wore them in the rain. He wore them in the dark. He had these big green sunglasses, and he comes popping out of there, and he says, yeah, Shepard, your pass is yanked. He just stood there, and the entire orderly room hung like an atom bomb. Nobody wanted to say anything. All just stood there. Guys are sort of walking, you know, their eyes are going around. Your pass is yanked. And I don't know what made me do it. It was the heat. I said, why? You know damn well why. I turned around. I walk out the door and all of a sudden I says, no, I don't know why. Then it began to bubble. A sun hit me. By now, my suntans are wet. And you know that crawling, creeping animal thing is beginning to come out. I don't know why my pass is yanked. I'm outside on a porch now. I go and I says, my pet, what do you mean, why? Why? He says, oh, you're going to get smart, huh? And he comes out from behind that little door, you know, the swinging gate, man. He comes out and he says, get out of the way, Mac. Get out. Your pass is yanked. Out. And he pushes me out the door. Well, I get out on the porch, and about 26 guys saw it, you see. I'm out on the porch, and he shoves me out. This is the moment when I began to realize that each one of us is a dangerous killer. 3 years in the Army. This is a first sergeant, gang. I turned on my heel. I don't know why. I grabbed that door and opened it up, and he's standing in the screen, see, looking out at me like Ma, you know, like Mother. He's got, ooh, nothing but hate, malevolent hate. You know why your pass is yanked. Don't give me that jazz. And I reach in and I grab him. I said, did you shove me out of this door? He says, yeah. I says, you did, huh? He says, yeah. We stood face to face. This is a masculine confrontation. And then suddenly he goes, get out of here, get out of the way. And he shoves me. I go, stand him down. And instantly I am up. You have no idea what you're capable of, man. Instantly, I'm up. I go up those stairs, over the porch, open the door. I grab that guy by the collar, and a second later, we are rolling down the stairs, slugging it out. Madness! We're slugging it out, rolling in the dirt, and instantly, of course, the word spread all over the regiment. Shepard is beating the you-know-what out of Kowalski. They can't believe it, you know. Boom! And the next thing I know, and he's only about 5'4". He's one of these little angry men. Well, I've got to point out that I am at the apex of my career. It's been 3 years, you know. And I have been through the desert sun and the heat, and I am solid whip steel. He hits me, and I belt him in the mouth. You have no idea how that feels. To really hit a guy in the mouth. I belt him in the mouth. His glasses fly. First time I saw his eyes, you know. He gets up and he takes a wild swing at me like that, and I see that gut. I go up like that. He raises up and goes over flat on his back, and I could hear the cheers. Well, he gets up again and he's crying. Have you ever seen a first sergeant cry? It scares the hell out of you. He's crying. He's swinging wildly like this. Oh, God, oh, oh. And I belt him on the ear, and down he goes. And all of a sudden, I see the flash of bars. And I realize where I am. There are those silver bars. And there's this guy. He's got this big hat. He's got this great big eagle up there. And he says, get up, both of you. Attention! All right, all you guys, back to your barracks. All right. Get back here, Barracks. Get up, Sergeant. I'm standing. There is Sergeant Kowalski getting up, his busted glasses. His ear is like a cantaloupe. He's crying. And he says, all right, let's go. Oh, God. Have you ever had that feeling? Has anybody in a big blue uniform ever come up and put his hand on your shoulder and says, okay, come on. It's all over. Let's go. Let's go, Lefty. Well, you know, we all have a secret feeling that any minute now we're going to get caught anyway. And so there I am walking behind this first lieutenant. He is the battalion adjutant. This is headquarters. And behind me, I can hear the sergeant coming along, and he's mumbling, he's swearing, he's crying. And the sun is hanging down over me. The temperature is 110 degrees. Somewhere, people were swimming. Somewhere, girls were waiting in Atlantic City. Somewhere, donuts were being prepared. And I could see GIs all dressed up and clean. They're kind of walking through that sunny haze on their way to the gate. And all that first sergeant kept saying was, follow me. Follow me. 10 minutes later, I am in a cell. Have you ever sat in a cell, friends? I mean, a real cell with bars. They have booked you. They have taken your number and they've taken your dog tags. And I'm sitting in a cell, and all they got here's a little sink. There's a couple of bars in front of me. The temperature is 190 degrees in the cell. And there's a guy walking around out in front, back and forth in front of the cell. And across the hall, I see another cell. And sitting on a three-legged stool is guess who? He's got his sunglasses back on. He ain't giving up. He's got those sunglasses back on. He's got his things all brushed off here, you know. And we both sat like that. And in between us, this guy, walking back and forth. Back and forth. And it hit me, man. The frantic enormity of it hit me. I had belted a first sergeant in the mouth, on the ear, in the gut. I had hit him on top of the head. I had busted his sunglasses. I had torn his stripes. And here I sat, condemned. And all those movies went through my mind. It's funny what you think about. I remember all those movies of Devil's Island. You know, I could see myself 25 years in Leavenworth. I thought, what'll I tell my mom? How am I going to explain this to my mother? And I'm sitting there in this darkness. They have one light bulb hanging there. The sun is shining down. And I suddenly thought of that chick waiting for me in Atlantic City. I had back in my barracks bag for her a 2-pound box of saltwater taffy. And I'm sitting there thinking about it. And the only thing that I could reach, only conclusion, it must have been the heat. It must have been the heat. And right now, at this very minute, out there in the darkness, there are thousands of guys about to do something because of the heat.
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Wood. I could sing the rest of that if any of you brave people are out there. It's Monday, and we're still alive. I martyr am ringlose of the wild wood. Oh, come on now. It's too early in the week for yelling and hollering and all these people laughing and snorting and blowing their nose and their ties. Come on now. Let me try it once again. Martyr, rambling rose of the wildwood. That's kind of lovely. Martyr, rambling rose of the wildwood. That I used to go with a girl named Martha Galambos. And, yeah, actually, her name was Martha, but since we all came from a, sort of a Polish neighborhood, it was Martha. And that's the way they pronounce it. I always thought, you know, that's just the way Martha was pronounced, Martha. Martha. I'll award the brass figlegee with bronze oak leaf palm to any sufferer who can tell me whose theme song, Bathlath. Gee, a nutty world, isn't it? A nutty world. It's all come of the past. I mean, all of it. There's no question about it. The World's Fair is starting again. Did you see those pictures of the World's Fair buildings in the New York Times Sunday supplement there? Oh yes, great buildings. And one building looks the terrible buildings. One of them looks like a big hamburger. Big hamburger there. It's a stainless steel hamburger, and the IBM building. Fittingly enough, has a set of stainless steel trees, which I kind of like as a sort of a symbolic move in the direction IBM has returned to nature, almost. yeah, stainless steel tree. That's much better than those old kind. You remember the old ones? You just had that stuff that fall off and they die, and dogs that do that. I don't know how far a dog could get with a stainless steel tree. But you know, as you mentioned, it is kind of funny. And General Motors has a building shaped like a fantastic, enormous fin, tail fin there. Yes, time marches on. Hey, George. come on, crowd now. Come on, time is marching on, and things are being straightened out. I see the Italians are very mad now. We're waiting for Lee to get back, because I know she want to hear this one. So we'll save it for a little bit there. And while we're filling here for a second, while Lee's in there hanging up on a lot of people, I'll swing here into action. Well, speaking of swinging into action, it is Monday, and I got the... a letter from a person who said, Shepherd, I'm very nervous over the weekends, and I can't figure out why I'm very nervous over the weekends. For a long time, I've been going to the doctor, and I'm okay Monday through Friday. But on the weekends, I begin to get nervous, and by about 2 or 3 o'clock in the afternoon Sunday, I'm in a cold sweat. And I'm just shot all weekend, and then Monday comes along, and I begin to feel a little bit better, and then it works out. Every week, I'm fine, except on the weekends. And I suddenly realize, I'm quoting this son of a gun, I suddenly realize that what is the matter is that over the weekends, I miss you, Shepherd. I miss you. So do I. Hello there. I'm back. It's funny. I do, too. Says, I miss that rotten, plunking fella like of yours, and that snorting and yelling and hollering and banging on the table. Well, there are all kinds of problems that man is suffering through. There is, for example, in the fair, and this is very much in connection with this letter there, in the fair, there's going to be a stainless steel cadmium-plated hall of communications. You go in there, and you get all these commercials thrown at you. And, of course, there'll be a big thing by Walt Disney that will appear every half hour. This is all communications, friends. Ducks and bunnies running around. See, and you can understand why Walt Disney is supreme now. He doesn't do movies anymore about people. He does movies about, well, he never did, actually. You know, Mickey Mouse was his biggest discovery. Discovered Mickey. I bet you'll never guess where Mickey came from. Discovered him in Cleveland.
Yeah, really, most people would swear to God he's a big-time Broadway type, and, you know, he did musicals before he went in the movies, but Mickey was discovered in Cleveland in the Lorraine Hotel under a daybed there and made it pretty good, as you know. Yeah, he'd eaten halfway through a Gideon Bible when Walt picked him up, and he's been going ever since. But the funny thing, he mixes pathos with humanity, Mickey does. And then of course, Donald, you know, Donald is not really the same as Mickey. Donald brings in the iconoclast, or you might say among the world of orthodox mice, Donald is a rebeller. He's a Protestant in a sense, using it, of course, in its larger sense, nothing to do with basic religious problems here. And so on and on Walt Disney goes, and it's only fitting that Walt Disney should have the big show about communications at the fair. No people involved, a lot of ducks and rabbits and squirrels and rockets going to the moon, I'm sure. And Fred McMurray, like I say, he doesn't deal with people. what is it? Flubber goes home or makes the scene. Flubber gets busted. All the various things that are that are happening. So it's only fitting in this day and age, because you can understand why we are becoming immersed in total showbiz. Do you know that a lot of Italian organizations have been very mad that Joseph Abalacci is on the television, and he's always giving us a bad name. Joseph Abalacci is on the television giving us a bad name. Well, you know, that's funny. When people object to the news now because it gives them a bad name, it's like as if it's a whole showbiz bit. You know, I can imagine everybody in Indiana getting sore because John Dillinger came from Muncie. And it sure gave Indiana a rotten name. Let me tell you, it's too bad that Chicago didn't discover that principle years ago when Capone was swinging. He sure gave the South Side, the West, the North Side a rotten name, let me tell you. I mean, ever since you turn on the TV now, and if you don't hear horses galloping, and you hear, pew, pew, pew, pew, pew, you know it's a Chicago movie. And in 30 seconds, you're going to hear all the squad cars coming out, you know, woo, woo, making that turn they always make as they come out, you know, those movies, and then the headlines are going, and Big Al is shown in the lair. Well, it's very tough. I admit, fellas, it's tough that Joe isn't Italian. I commiserate with you, but we got our problems too. It's all showbiz, fellas. Don't worry about it. Nobody takes it seriously, because they'll forget Joe by next rating period. He'll be gone with Jack Parr. Although I suspect Joe Valachi, he's a perfect panel member. He is. I don't know. I imagine he'll show up on the Tonight Show. He's very good. He is. He's very good. Then the next thing we did, they burned a candle, and I say, yeah, I will forever be pledged to the gang. The gang. You mean to tell me, Joe, that you're going to be pledged to the gang forever? Why did you do this? Why you mean why? Well, why did you pledge yourself to a gang like that, where if you cut out on them and you get tough with them, they'll kill you? And they said it, they'll blow you up. Would you restate the question, please? Why? What do you mean why? Well, why did you join the gang, Joe? That's the question we're asking you. Why did you join the gang? It's a gang. It's a gang there, and I don't understand the question, actually. Why? What do you mean, why? It's a gang. Everybody joins a gang. What do you mean, why gang? You're putting me on now? I sit here, I'm a big TV star now, and I don't like to be pushed around. Thank you very much, Joe. And now we take you back to a queen for a day. There we go. Yeah, it's funny. It's the whole business of showbiz. Of course, I'm whipping along on my thing here, the scooter there the other day, and I have to concede, I was over there in Jersey, and I see this big, you know, outside of drive-in movies now, they have these big coming attraction things. They're fantastic, like 20 stories high. They look like a little Pan Am building standing there. And, oh, yes, the drive-in is now overshadowing Jersey.
the drive-in, the pizza joint, and the instant seat cover syndrome has taken over Jersey, not to mention the frozen custard syndrome. They live on frozen custard and pizza over there. No wonder they have all that pimple problem. A lot of problem there, but that's another thing. Speaking of that, have you noticed how many states are admitting now that show business has taken over where life used to be? In fact, one of the states, I will award you a brass fig de gee with bronze oak leaf palm. I'm a great collector of slogans on license plates. I had this Polish friend who used to always say, it's a license plate. He had about 25 words. He had a license plate. He used to say, that's an oil impregnated condenser. Yeah, there's a little touch in there. But license plates, I collect all these little slogans. And I will award you the brass fig de gee, which a state that uses the slogan now, the all set in there, the photo scenic state. The photo scenic state. They don't even bother. It doesn't say the scenic state anymore. The photo scenic state. Yeah, the photo scenic state. They don't even bother to say it looks pretty to look out at it. It's all showbiz. What their state is good for now is to take pictures of in stereo and in color. The photo scenic state, especially good in 16 millimeter, that state is. It's very good. And especially if you have sound. Michigan? Nah, they don't know about showbiz yet out there. Has to be the East or the far West. Now, come on. Showbiz has not yet hit the Midwest. Right! He's right on the stick. Very good. Yeah? See, nobody saw that. Why? How come? What is the state that says the land of 10,000 lakes? Nope. Right. He knows. Which is the land of Lincoln? Boston. What did you say? Right. Gee whiz, what is it? Oh, we certainly are separating the sheep from the goats here. All these guys. That's right. What is the moonshine state? That's on their license plates. Moonshine. And it's written in very crooked letters. And all of their license plates come bent and rusty so that the revenuers can't read them. Speaking of moonshine, this is WOR AM and FM New Yorkie, and we'll be here. Now the whole point about showbiz, I'm over in Jersey, see, and I see this big sign that's one of these big things, and it says, The Thrill of It All, starring Doris Day and Arlene Francis. Now only at this theater, and then in letters even bigger underneath that. See, wait, don't go away, Lee. Wait, this is very good. Underneath it, in great big letters, right under it, it says, Now only at this theater, on Sundays, on the silver screen, at this theater only, on this Sunday, and every Sunday hereafter, on the silver screen, Drive-In Worship. God has become a movie star, along with Arlene Francis and Doris Day.

0: should be.
1: Well, it only follows, really, that eventually it would have to come to pass that since we are living in a world of total showbiz, that almost every situation and event would be reduced to a silver screen status. Just have to be. Just really have to be. You know, that I'll never forget the first time I saw Cinerama. I actually heard a woman behind me, and there was a big scene of the Grand Canyon, and a woman behind me says, "Oh, this is much prettier than when Elmer and I went out and saw it. Much prettier." She said, "This is so beautiful." And I could hear this lady say, "Oh, for heaven's sakes, this is much prettier than the way it really is, actually. I prefer this." Well, naturally, you know, in the end, showbiz has to reduce and trim and cut until finally, I'm sure that we will have even trouble will be showbiz-ized. Our lives, of course, our own personal lives, will be almost totally mechanized, and we will go to various places where crises will be available. It already is this way. I'll tell you, most people live such placid lives. I'm talking about personal lives. Now, don't confuse the life of a guy with the life of the headlines. Intriguingly enough, I have found even in cities where great strife is being reported about, that the life of the people in those cities is totally placid. The private life versus the public life. Have you ever thought about that? That within war, for example, war, 40 million guys at war, and out of the 40 million guys at war, 39,742,000 are in the PX, drinking beer. I mean, their life is going on as placidly as ever before. Very few guys are actually involved in the stuff that is being reported in the newspapers. I've talked to Germans, for example, living through Hitler's Germany. They never even knew about Hitler until their town was blew up. You know, it was just blown up and all of a sudden, "What? This is all for crying out loud and dropping bombs." Boom! And, you know, they can't figure out what's going on. And it's not that they are bucking out. You know, I'd just like to know how many people in this country, right now, in this country, could tell you. You'd be surprised. I'm sure. I know. I would be surprised, and I know that it's true. How many people in this country could not tell you who the president is? Now, that sounds like, you know, it sounds like you're making something up. But I'm quite convinced that the private life of an individual is a very, it's a vastly different thing from the public life as reported in the newspapers and, of course, eventually in history. So, in the end, here today, you know, we like to believe that life today is hard and it's rough and it's full of strife. And yet, most of the people I know are living lives of almost unbelievable placidity. I mean, every day they come to where they work and they sit on their thing all day long where they work, and they never hear any of the Madison Avenue talk, you know, the stuff that makes the movies with Gregory Peck. They work the little machine or whatever it is, and it's very simple, very easy. They go out to lunch most of the time, chock full of nuts. And, or if they've got a slightly higher job, they go down to Schraft's. If it's a little higher than that, they go to, you know, and so on. But, yeah, Longchamp or someplace. And their life goes day after day after day. The biggest crisis is the World Series. The biggest crisis of the year is the World Series. Or maybe, you know, some little trivial thing like that. And it goes on and on and on. And, of course, every day they pick up the newspaper, and the front page of the newspaper is full of people being blown up, and guys are burning each other in Jakarta, and guys are machine gunning each other in Colombia, and guys are blowing each other up in Honduras, and hurricanes are hitting this place, and earthquakes are tearing big chunks out of Yugoslavia, and on and on and on. But his life, and he will tell you, "Oh boy, modern life is really, oh boy, oh wowie, I don't know how a guy can stand it." He's knocking down the scotch, trying to forget modern life. And all the while, his life is almost totally a life of great, of just almost complete somnolence. He's asleep all of the time. You go to these places where it's happening, and you find the same thing. There's a guy sitting under a tree. And the revolution is happening 40 miles away. He doesn't know what it's all about. He doesn't know. He doesn't even know what's going on. He just knows they're shooting fireworks over there somewhere, you know. And he's asleep. And you ask him, "How about the revolution? How about the revolution? What do you think?" "What the revolution?" You say, "The revolution." "Oh, si, si, good."

He will see things in movies. He will see things in novels. He will see things on TV. And most people's knowledge, I'm just so curious about what the average guy living out in, say, you know that Naked City is broadcast in Europe. Isn't it interesting that a guy living in Brussels would think New York is the way Naked City says it is? Day after day, there's a steady drum fire, and there's a steady uproar of guys running around on roofs shooting at each other, and it's wild. I've never seen one once. I just want to see one guy get shot on a roof here in New York, just once. Once, and I'm telling you, I've been around where there's a lot of action been happening, but I've never seen it happen on roofs yet, once. Huh? Really? Yes, really. How many times have you seen it shot out on roofs? Well, they are, you know. But that's just all showbiz. And yet, a lot of people take it very seriously. So it only follows in the end that every possible human activity has to be put into the only recognizable form that people today recognize reality in. That is in the screen form. People don't recognize reality in their own lives. That's just scut. It's just live, you know, what is this life? What is that? Boring. And yeah, and so they recognize it when it's put down by Fellini or Edward Albee, or when it's put down into a form where they can see it. And then, of course, it has nothing to do with at all with their life, nothing whatsoever to do. So it only follows that eventually the form itself has to take precedence over substance. Because, you see, it used to be that an artist had to report on what was happening. Well, if you reported on what's happening generally in life today, then nothing. I mean, we have practically tamed the universe. And so the form itself then becomes far more important than what's being reported on. And so eventually the form becomes, the experience. What is being reported on no longer has any validity. It only naturally follows, of course, that the next thing that would happen would be religion itself, which is a great human need. Religion would be put in and will become very real to people. It'll become truly a lot of people will be converted. Can't you see a bunch of guys being converted by the screen? Really, a bunch of guys are all of a sudden seeing the light. They're watching Tony Perkins play St. Thomas Aquinas, and they're all coming forward out of their cars. The car hops are getting out of the way, and they're all marching forward to the screen just before the coming attractions come on to pledge themselves to the all-eternal being. It's a wild scene. Well, do you know that of course, this is getting to be, I guess, getting to be pretty nutty, the whole concept that you're aware that almost that springing up is a new kind of resort all around us today. If you're a golfer, there is a golf resort where you can spend your entire 2 weeks living in a hotel out in the country where they have nothing but putting exercises, they have pitching greens, and they have driving ranges, and then they have three different types of golf courses and so on. You can spend your whole 2 weeks immersed in that nuttiness of hitting a ball from one point to the next. Yes. Now, then there are, there are fishing places where you can, and I'm not talking about fishing camps, I'm talking about actual fishing resorts where they have all kinds of fishing. Yeah, everything. They have fly tying exercises on the campus there. And every morning there was somebody, all right, now all out for casting lessons, which will be given on the patio. The casting lessons will be given on the patio. Fly tying lessons will be at 9:30 immediately after breakfast. Well, this is a big new thing. It's organized sport. It's organized entertainment of one kind or another. Now, opening up, it's the first one in America. There is a religious resort that has just opened up. Now, you think that it's a place for a retreat, don't you? Not a bit of it. Not one bit of it. It is not a retreat where people go and contemplate or go and mull the infinite. There is a new religious, all I can say is it's a resort. And what do you think they do out there every day? Well, the religious resort every day plays Charlton Heston.
Believe it or not.

0: You know, Charlton Heston is slowly becoming, actually, he is not, no longer plays God, he really is. And so, day after day out there, they play these big movies, and they have Norman Luboff Choir Records singing, with Mitch Miller arrangements, your favorite hymns. This is the truth, I'm telling you the truth. And it's on campus, of course, are night and day available. There are 17 different denominations of ministers, rabbis, and one thing and another to apply their spiritual blessings to you whenever you might need them. Of course, it's a resort, so you might need them at 4 in the morning. You know what happens in resorts. And it says that you can have if you get your kicks that way, you can spend 2 full weeks watching Charlton Heston. And yeah, and I thought, gee, you know, it's all getting to be kind of a giant showbiz world, in a truly dynamic form. And I suppose in the end there will be political. If you love to argue, you know, politics, and you can only do it in your spare time. Well, what happens when you get your 2 weeks, Walt? Can't you see a political resort where sore heads from all over the country can gather for 2 solid weeks and yell at each other? And then say, all out for Barry Goldwater versus Rockefeller arguments. The Barry Goldwater versus the Nelson Rockefeller argument will begin in just 15 minutes, led by William Buckley. And James Winkler will begin at the pool. At the pool. Please put on your bathing suits. Please bring your bathing suits and swimming equipment. The argument that is involved with Barry Goldwater and Nelson Rockefeller will begin in just 10 minutes by the pool. Ooh, ooh, ooh.
1: Sure, I can see that happening. And on the bulletin board, say,
0: and tonight's guest star, introducing the candidate from Utah for the Republican governorship there, Charles M. Watanabe, Mort Saul. Mort Saul tonight will entertain in the main caucus room. The main caucus room, there will be drinks served tonight, and please, ladies and gentlemen, this is full dress. This is full dress tonight. We'll see you tonight in the caucus room right after chow. Boop, boop, boop.
1: Well, then I can see, of course, which is already happening, I can see resorts which are devoted entirely to watching comics. Mingling with comics, people who only spend one night a month, you know, during their ordinary life, going to a place where there's a comic. Some people like to feel that life begins and ends wherever there's a comic working. That's where life is. And so,
0: ladies and gentlemen, at the pool, Milt Kamen. Milt Kamen is now at the pool. He is beginning his funny stuff in just 7 minutes. For those of you who prefer Jackie Mason is now in the Yak 'em Up Lounge. He is in the Yak 'em Up Lounge. Jackie Mason begins in 7 minutes there. And in the gymnasium, Bob Newhart will do his funny submarine bit. Bob Newhart is beginning in 7 minutes in the gymnasium with his funny submarine bit. And in just 7 minutes, ladies and gentlemen, Mort Saul will be downstairs in the ladies' lounge. Mort Saul will do his famous Eisenhower golf ball bit in the ladies' lounge. So in 7 minutes, ladies and gentlemen, after the dishes are cleared away, all activity is beginning. All activity is beginning in the lounge.
1: Oh, you know, speaking of total show business coming along, coming down our way, one of the biggest elements now in showbiz, you just can't do any kind of an act, friends, fellow sufferers, these days, unless you get in on the freedom bit. I suspect now that there must be at least 5,000 guys writing freedom songs. There must be, and God knows how many songs they're writing. There must be at least 15 guys working on movies at this very minute within 5 miles of this studio. That doesn't include Hollywood, Rome, doesn't include Pittsburgh. They're working on a movie in Chicago. And there must be at least, I'd say probably a total of 2,000 movies being done on the subject. If you are going to become a comic, you got to say something. You just got to do it. You just got to do something about it. And it's all become a big showbiz bit. Now, I suppose it sounds to you like I'm against freedom if I'm talking about this. But as a matter of fact, I say that the people who use it as a bit are. But that's another attitude. That's another side of the issue. I heard one the other day. Now, this one I think has to be pointed out. It's done with a jingle. It's done with, you know, a singing commercial that kind of comes on. You know, come. Excuse me a minute there. We have a Buick. Let's get the Buick out of the way first, speaking of commercials here.
2: Oh, wouldn't you really rather have a Buick?
1: Never close to that. A Buick. Wouldn't you
2: really rather have a Buick?
1: A Buick.
2: Than any other kind of car.
3: Buick Special.
4: Trim inside.
3: Buick LeSabre.
4: Trim inside.
3: Buick Electra 225.
4: Oh, luxury.
3: Buick Skylark.
4: So personal.
3: Buick Wildcat.
4: Wild.
3: Buick Riviera means adventure when you drive. So wouldn't you really rather have a Buick?

0: So wouldn't you really rather have a Buick? A Buick?
1: Kids are very sentimental, too.
0: Oh, wouldn't you really rather have a Buick?
1: Ricky? Very good. Very good. Well, at least they didn't mention freedom. And, but they're, believe me, there's a meeting at the agency, I'm sure. Because I was with to a radio station the other day, and they came on with a singing commercial. And I don't remember the tune, but it went something like this, Walt. It went, it came out with a, first of all, it had a sound, a folk twanging guitar, you know, and out came the announcer. He says, "And now here, singing for you in a fine old folk song, are the Hotshot Four Brothers, Smothers." And then the first guy started out. He says, "If you want to walk for freedom, if you want

particular shoe. Hoot a nanny, hoot a nanny, hoot a nanny by Tom McCann. Yes, if you want to walk for freedom, you got to put your feet in a particular shoe. Hoot a nanny, hoot a nanny.

All right, that's enough there. I kind of like that. Just too many unscheduled freedom marches here, walking in non-official shoes. And the shoe is called a Hootenanny, so... oh, boy, where will it end? Where will it end? Where will it end? Who knows? Who knows? Well, of course, show business is getting very big. I notice, for those of you who are looking around right now already, it's people beginning to look around for Christmas gifts. I'd like to suggest a beautiful little Christmas gift that can be available to you this, if you order early. Christmas with Ed Sullivan. A very fine book and a superb album. Christmas with Ed Sullivan. And entertaining and as unbounded as the show itself. Ed's own Christmas stories, as well as memories and recollections of many of his famous friends, among others, Jack Benny, Edith Piaf, Moss Hart, Maurice Chevalier, and that great religious figure, Cardinal Spellman. Yes, they're all friends together. All friends Bill together. All showbiz, all together. She likes to mill and coo, and that's my weakness now. It is. I didn't invent it, so don't get mad and call me up. There it is. Christmas with Ed. All of his famous friends. Well, now show business is getting pretty big. They're here. I'll tell you. I think I should have get in my 50,000 moments of fantastic, unbelievable music there. Just pull it out there, and I'll type. I think a good one would be. Humoresque would be good. I think that. That's a good showbiz music. Now, for those guys, those cats out there who think that it's their square jaw that's doing it, there's all kinds of showbiz, fellas. Some showbiz is on the screen. Other showbiz is between the pages of a book. Some showbiz comes out of that rotten radio loudspeaker of your Mercury there. There's other showbiz, all kinds of showbiz. You hardly know where it starts, where it begins, where it ends. There's all kinds. Now, here, for example, fella, if you've been missing out, I have here from Look, from October 22nd, 1963. The Look. Are you all ready for that? All set. All right, bring it on there. Oh, boy. Yeah, this does it. Look, Walter. Rinky tinky tinky tinky, rooty tooty tooty tooty too, ra ta ta ta ta ta. Here's a big scene just outside of what looks like St. Patrick's. And the rain is coming down. It's a sentimental scene, and in the background we see a girl wearing a bride's dress, and she's whispering sweet little things, funny things, to the man who has obviously just performed the marriage function. A gray-haired parish priest. And now they're getting into a large black automobile, which is in the foreground. The rain is slanting down. And the caption reads this way. What every girl should know. The man who drives a super torque Ford is obviously a man of substance. His car is 66 pounds stronger in the suspension. 64 pounds stronger in the body. 69 pounds stronger in the frame than anything in its class. Marry him at the first opportunity. Don't ever. That's good enough there, Walt. Just set that back because. It's true, a show business taking over everywhere, and it's advancing. It's a new kind of dynamic showbiz, and a lot of guys, I wonder how many of you guys realize or know that you missed out on Miss Wright by buying that DeSoto, just buying the wrong rotten car. And of course, you notice
You can bring all kinds of sex into this ad here. I realize there are women and children up at this hour. We didn't do it, but many a chick falls madly in love with the 378 horsepower. You know, girls have got things about horses. And we go into that later on after we go off the air for the seminar group. And don't think it's because, well, I just like to ride. Oh, no, honey. The psychologist got another view. But if you think that's all, it's spreading all over the world. Don't think that's rotten American life. Again, we have the attitude in this country that whenever we run across something, that's rotten American, terrible, ridiculous values. Please, Walter, if you give me just a little more of that sweetness and light. No, sweetness and light, Walt. Sweet. There you go. That's it. London. Edward Bailey, 29, was sentenced to 6 months in jail for setting fire to a car owned by his former fiancée, Anna Satter, 18, of London. She testified that Bailey became jealous of her car. Quote, "He accused me of thinking more of the car than of him," Miss Sarah said. "And of course, I had to tell him that I did." Oh, that smacks of sweet, lovely. There, now don't you feel a little bit better out there? Hold it there. I wonder how many guys are sticking to how many chicks, and how many chicks are sticking to how many guys because they got a great apartment. Walt, you know what I mean? How many people have got this great house they live in, and they can't see themselves moving out? And, you know, vice versa, one way or the other. You know what I'm talking about? It gets very complicated. Say, speaking of the complication in the sorehead world, is there anybody out there who knows the lyrics to Ragtime Cowboy Joe and to the Sheik of Araby? Some son of a gun. And I don't want to put the blame on where it should be, which is John Gambling's shoulders. But some son of a gun stole my lyrics to Ragtime Cowboy Joe and the Sheik of Araby. No, really, truly, I suspect John in the morning. I mean, he's just that kind. Comes in here, you know. The other day he was blowing a nose flute on a show. Listen, he and Martha Dean, that morning bunch, just don't trust them because they're good with the time. Don't trust them. If any of you got the lyrics to Ragtime Cowboy Joe and to the Sheik of Araby, please send it along to me. Hey, how many of you saw... I'd like to know. I'm curious. Do you know that Friday night I was on a television show at 1 o'clock in the morning? Went till 2:30 in the morning. Did anybody see it? Anybody? I thought they were having trouble seeing that one in the control room. The one I was on there. Yeah, they had an old movie on another channel. You know that it was good to notice. The other day I went into a television station, one of our opposition TV stations here in town, and what do you think they had on? I hate to tell you. In the television station, they were playing a radio. On the radio. Nobody had the monitor on. They weren't watching their own rotten shows. They had and what do you think they had on the radio? Rock and roll. Oh, boy, what a culture. What a culture. Speaking of culture, I notice in the Herald Tribune, I'm going to have to ask you people out there to rally to my defense or something. In the Herald Trib, they've got this radio and television log, you know, programs to come. And it says AM highlights. And it has a few things listed that are AM highlights through the week. And the Gene Shepherd Show is listed. I'm an AM highlight now. And it says 11:15. And I am described as Gene Shepherd Show. Offbeat banter and interviews. Well, first of all, I think the only guy I've ever interviewed is myself. I interview me every night and try to get the rotten story. I interview me and try to get me to stop covering up. Every night I try to get at the basis of it. And I don't. Is what I do offbeat banter? Is this offbeat banter? Well, I don't know. Offbeat banter, well... Offbeat banter. Well, as a matter of fact, I heard him once describe the Eric Severide show as offbeat banter. Well, I've heard him. Actually, I think that's what Barry Goldwater does.
It's been, there's a laugh a minute. Wait a minute here. I'm looking for a thing here. I don't want to lose it here. It's gone. Oh, yes. Here. Do you have my sinister Japanese music up? Sinister Japanese music. Quick. Hello. Radio Tokyo, once again, issues its famous program, which has become favorite throughout Far East, Travel Hints and Kinks for Japanese travelers who love to travel everywhere with 35mm Nikon camera strapped to neck, snapping shots of beauties everywhere found. And tonight, your travel editor has very special report for those of you who wish to travel to Moscow. September 28th. The Soviet Union's campaign to turn public opinion against communist China has been so successful that Japanese citizens in Moscow complained today they were being abused by Russians mistaking them for Chinese. Japanese sources reported that their embassy in Moscow considered proposal to require Japanese nationals to wear a Rising Sun emblem so will not be taken for Ratfink communist Chinese. Ratfink. Possibility is not excluded, embassy spokesman said, that such identification will become standard for Japanese in USSR. Wear Rising Sun emblem when go to Moscow. Do not be mistaken for communist Ratfink Chinaman. Thank you very much. A very special broadcast brought to you by travel editor of Radio Tokyo. Stay tuned for one round, John, for a minute.

0: you that there are certain elements to be found in the following program which are an exceedingly bad taste. I mean, really rotten. And I just got to warn you so that you don't have, you know, it could be, we could really have some terrible misunderstandings here. Now, I must also point out that the views expressed on the following program do not necessarily represent the attitude of the management or even of the speaker and the performer himself. God knows where they come from. I just don't know. Yeah, I mean, you know, we got to salute one great athlete here. We just got a note here in the news in Holyoke, Mass. Fantastic. No, Holyoke, Maine. It's just a tremendous. Holyoke, Maine. Yeah, there's. I didn't know there was a Holyoke, Maine. But anyway, in Holyoke, Maine, there's a guy named Robert Bubeck, and he's in the hospital. He's recovering well. He's doing quite well. What happened was that he suffered a few superficial injuries when he stood up from his bar stool, sneezed, a fantastic sneeze, and fell backwards through a plate glass door. Now, that's a hell of a sneeze. I've just got to give him that, give him the salute, please, Ed. Do you mind if I play a little kazoo music to that? That's a sneezer. Thank you, Ed. Hold it. Reset that, Ed, please. Please. That brings up a whole new ball game in my thinking here. I'm hearing that guy sneeze like that. But did you know that that in Peru, Indiana? Now I spent some time in my early life living in the state of Indiana. Did you know that in Peru, Indiana, Lee, don't run around. I'm talking to you now. You're not listening. Did you know that in Peru, Indiana? I can always tell when she's not listening. Do you know that? I really can. You can't fool me. Do you know that in Peru, Indiana, that in the spring of the year, they have the annual sneezing contest. It is an actual competition among local sneezers to come and sneeze. Now, it's very objective. I mean, you can't really judge a sneezer on the basis of how far he falls backward or how many, you know, windows he breaks at sneezing. But actually, it is subjective. In other words, they have a team of judges who judge the most spectacular sneeze. It falls in several categories. The most spectacular, the most explosive, the most creative, and the juiciest. Those are the categories in which competition is performed. Now, I'm not kidding you. They actually have this. You're listening. You're probably saying, oh, yeah. But it's really great. And people used to come from, you know, hundreds of miles around to watch these really great sneezers. You know, some people can sneeze at will. Did you know that? A great sneezer can. And a lot of us can't, you know. I'm the kind of guy who one time for an entire six-month period, I was really bugged because, have you ever had this experience, you know, you're walking along and all of a sudden you feel a tickling, you know, the tickling in the nose, and you feel a sneeze coming on. And then it disappears. Then it comes back, and then it disappears, and you can't get the damn thing out. For 6 months, I kept nursing a sneeze, trying to get it out. And what was worse was that I was sitting in this elegant restaurant with this girl. 6 months this sneeze has been hiding around in the back of my ear there. And suddenly, without any warning, it came out totally involuntarily. Like that, you know, and the soup flew up and it was all over the front of this girl and I knocked over the fern plant. And it was really embarrassing. But I can't control the sneeze. I cannot control a sneeze. Other people can, and I have had terrible times when I have been able to, Now, my brother is the other type. My brother makes me bug. He can do all this stuff. Have you ever had somebody in your family who could do stuff that you couldn't even remotely approach? You know, from the age of five, my kid brother could actually move his ears. He could wiggle his ears about an inch and a half. I mean, he wiggles them like a donkey. I don't even, you know, most people can get a little, he can actually wiggle his ears. They go up and down. And so I realized immediately when I was about, you know, I was about 8 or 9, I realized immediately that Randy had a fantastic talent. Really, no way I could come near this. And he can do it without moving his face or anything. You know, most people get that scrunched up look and they struggle.
1: Granny could move those ears back. He could move his ears as easy as he could move his foot, you know? His ears go up and down. So from about the time he was maybe 8 or 9, I began to train him. And I was training him in moving his ears separately. And by the time he was 14, he could move both of his ears separately or one singly. Try that. You can do it, Ed? I can't believe it. You really can? Watch this. Watch this. Fantastic. He's wearing his ears. Great Scott, Ed. That's beautiful. Well, see, the ear muscles have to be trained just like any other muscles, you know. And some people are born with very vestigial ear muscles, and others are. You know, they say that people with very strong ear muscles are very close to the horse or the donkey. See, man is not a pure species, you know. Somewhere back in your very early background, Ed, there was a donkey who got around there, little hanky-panky. And, in fact, my brother, you know, my mother was very embarrassed about this. My kid brother could do this. But he can wiggle his ears, and I can see that. And it's very disconcerting. Like Randall would, for example, my brother would sit in a class, and he could cause the entire class to lose its cool and to lose its basic cohesion. He sits in the back there, see, and then he starts slowly to move his ears in a circular fashion. And he could move them in a circle. So then he could flick one at a time. And you could hear the teacher lose the train of what she was saying. She's saying, "And now if we take up the principal exports of Peru, I was speaking of the principal. And his ears, he's not doing it. He's just sitting there listening, but his ears are moving, see? And he used to do great things like that. And I always really envied him for that. Now, on the other hand, Bolas, for example, Bolas was my friend, and Bolas, I had, in the group of friends I had, I had this one Polish friend, Bolas Wachowski, he's Polish. And he had a great enemy who was also his friend. See, they were always competing, was Géza Németh. Géza Németh was Hungarian. Now, I learned how to speak Hungarian from Géza, and I learned how to speak Polish from Bolek, which is more properly pronounced than Polish. It's Bolek. Stasz and Bolek. His brother was Stasz, Bolek was Bolek. And so I used to, you know, I'd speak Polish to Bolas, but to his mother. See, Bolas, he was in school with me, and he spoke, you know, adequate English, like all the rest of us did. You know, basic kid walking around English. But at home, when I would go to Bolas' house, they only spoke Polish at the house. So I would speak, you know, whatever Polish necessary to say, "Where's Bolas?" And she would say, "Oh, he go to a store." And that would mean that Bolas was hanging around back at the Sherwin-Williams paint sign. And we would go down and hang around. We used to hang around back at a sign. I don't know why. We just stood around back at a sign. Well, Géza Németh, now, on the other hand, I learned in combat how to speak the Hungarian that I learned to speak in that family. For example, you'd hear his mother or his father upstairs hollering, "Tashik!" And Géza would look up from whatever he was doing in the basement. Well, any of you people who know anything about Hungarian realize immediately now the fight is on. And so I would get involved in that, the battle, and very shortly then I learned to say, "Which roughly translates, I won't bother our kids up. So it's a very exciting thing when you learn that people around you have talents that are unusual. Bolas, the reason I brought Bolas up, Bolas was the greatest knuckle cracker I ever knew. He could crack a full octave. He could get a full octave sound. Now, that's pretty fantastic. You know, that's 8 notes. And Bolas used to sit there and crack his knuckles. And he would crack them in all different ways. And then he would crack them in rhythm. He could crack them, say, to the Washington Post march. And I always envied this, you know, because I never had any of that talent. I could not do this. Any of the simple, basic folk bodily talents eluded me. Schwartz, on the other hand, had a fantastic talent, which I cannot discuss on the air. But his talent was exceedingly spectacular. he could be heard a block and a half sometimes in a high wind. And so Schwartz had his talents too. And we used to compete in these various things. Look at that. Look what Lee is doing. Where did you learn that? That's fantastic. I can't do it. What do you mean? You pull a thumb back like that? What's this? I can't do that. You can touch your wrist with your thumb? No way. I couldn't do that. If I tried that, I'd bust my hand off. Now, that's what I mean. See, now, that's a folk talent. You're born with that. Look at what Ed can do. Oh, Ed, please. The girls are fainting in the control room. Now, my father, now, wait a minute. I'll tell you what my old man could do, and I always envied him for this. Now, wait, this is a really fantastic one. Now, you've seen guys with double-jointed thumbs that can snap their thumb out of joint like that? Well, that's a sickening sight, right? In fact, this is a trick that Flick would have, see? Flick was, he played on the ball team I played on, see? So Flick was a rotten hitter. I mean, he could not hit, but he could always get on base because Flick is standing up there at the bat, see? And this guy would throw this inside pitch right across the letters. And Flick would go, oh, he got me! And his thumb would be out of joint. And the umpire could hardly say you didn't get hit, you know? And he'd score on first base. He's hit, and his thumb would be terrible. Look, hanging down, and the trainer would come out and straighten it out. He could do it at will. Now, but wait a minute. You ever heard anything? My father used to make my mother flip. She used to just absolutely hide her head under the pillow and screw, I can't look, oh, stop. Whenever he wanted to really needle everybody, you know, he was really, you know, giving them the business, like at a party or something like this, he would holler like this. He'd say, hey, you guys, watch this. And my mother would say, no, don't do that. He'd say, watch this. And he would take off his coat and he would flip his arms back. He had double-jointed shoulders. If you ever seen a guy with double-jointed shoulders, it looks like he's been run over by a truck. And his arms are hanging limply behind his fantastic sight. My mother, no, stop, I can't stop. Oh, and he'd walk around, and he would pretend he's been hit by a train or something. And the people are yelling and hollering. Now, that's folk talent. He would really make it big on a talk show, you know, doing that. Watch my shoulders. Well, now, this kind of talent is not to be put down. Another great talent. Bolas could snap he'd make his knuckles crack. Now, Gazin Emmett had another, his talent. You want to know what Gazin Emmett's talent was? And it used to bug Bolek, because these two would be constantly competing. Gazin Emmett was the best, well, I don't know how to say this. As I said, there are some elements in the show that definitely are not in good taste. I concede. But you're just going to have to go along with this. Gazin Emmett was the best spitter that I ever saw. He was incredible. Oh, you go like this. That's better. You don't go like that. If you go like that, that means the show's over. They haven't been recording. You might as well quit the whole damn thing and go home. Now, you gave the wrong cue. It's like this. That means break. See? Break. You know, like that. You don't go like that. That means the seal got in the studio. Look out. That's a very esoteric one. You don't see that often, yeah. Thank you, Liz. This is WOR New York.

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3: Now, we're talking about folk talents here, Gene, and the very many different kinds of folk talents. For example, Gazza Nemeth, as I said, was the most creative, accurate spitter I ever saw. He was not only accurate, but he got tremendous distance. Now, have you ever watched this one ball player? Now, I'll tell you who he is. You ever see Bernie Allen play ball? Bernie Allen spits like Nemeth, like Gazza Nemeth did. Now, how do they spit? Well, they managed to get the juice into a neat little round wad about the size of a big BB. Now with me, it doesn't work. Like, whoop, you know, all over the front of the shirt and everything. See, but with a guy like Bernie Allen or with Gazza Nemeth, he'd go like that. And it's just a little shot. It goes like a BB. Zap! Goes maybe 30 feet. Fantastic. Like a bam. Well, he used to walk along, and we'd be walking along the street, see, me and Flick and Schwartz, Nemeth and Bolas, and he would just show off, you know. You'd see a dog walking, but you'd go, like, bam, right between the eyes. And the dog, you know, it's pretty... and it used to really bug Bolas, because Bolas always tried to do it. He'd go, like that, and it'd bounce off his chin, you know, down into his collar. And Nemeth would say, look, you get your tongue, you make it like with a... Watch, with a tongue, you use your tongue like this. Now, watch, I'll do it slowly. And zap, 30 feet. I just never, you know, I some guys got it and some ain't. Now, that's the truth. And I watch every time I see Bernie Allen come to bat, watch what he does. Bernie Allen walks up to the plate. You know, you've seen Bernie Allen, right? He walks up to the plate. Now, he's not a great ball player. He's not a bad ball player. He's an in-between ball player. But he is he's an all-time spitter. So Allen walks up to the plate, and before he steps into the box, now he's back in the on deck circle, see, right? He walks up to the rosin, he rubs his hands, he grabs the bat, he looks down then, and he swings the bat a couple of times, you know, he's got the big swing, he's getting his shoulders loose, and then he just over his head goes the bat, and then he goes like that, zap, all the way to third base. He lays him right down in the third base coaching box, and you see the third base coach jump all the time, see? That's a signal he's ready, you know? Every time, I watch for that. I watch for that move. That's a move. That's an athlete, you know? He's really working. Now, I shouldn't tell you some of these other talents. There were other talents that we used to, these are true folk competitions that we used to indulge in. One of the most exciting is gum snapping. Now, I can snap gum with the all-time greats. I can. I'm serious. The only talent that I could beat anybody with was gum snapping. And if I had some gum here tonight, I would show you, although it would be dangerous. I don't have any with me. If I did have gum here, I would show you what true gum snapping is like. Not only can I snap gum to get that real hard biting whap, it goes like that, But it has a sting and a bite, and control is important in snapping a gum. Now, further than this is important, too, in gum snapping, is you to be able to do it in rapid succession. Now, it takes some people like 15 minutes to get the gum right in their mouth right to snap, and then it goes plop. You know, this kind of stuff. I hate to see amateurs messing around in a field that they shouldn't, you know, they shouldn't mess around in. But when you really snap gum well, I can go pop, pop, pop, right? You heard me do that. And I can shatter windows at 20 feet. Well, and by the way, another thing. The worst kind of gum to use for gum snapping is bubble gum. The amateur, you can always tell the amateur he tries it with bubble gum. No good. Bubble gum, the consistency of bubble gum is made to blow bubbles with, not to snap. It's very different. It's like trying to use hockey skates to do speed skating. You know, you're not gonna mess around. You gotta have the right equipment. So I would suggest one of the best gums to use for snapping is tea berries gum. Now you can't get that very often. It's an esoteric gum, but I want to tell you, baby, you'll knock guys' glasses right off their heads at 40 feet with your pop, and you got to get that move. Now that was the only thing I could do, but I can tell you some of the other great performers that I knew in various folk arts. This is a little sensitive, a little delicate here, but I don't know how quite to say this, but I better not. Certain talents, we used to go back at the garage, especially when there was snow, and we used to, you know, me and Schwartz and Flick and Bruner, and it takes great muscular control is where this one comes into. And I never saw anything like the time that Schwartz, I'm serious, Schwartz was melting ice on the roof of the garage. Now, that is a fantastic performance. And he wrote his name on the roof. Now you know, I've seen great performances. I just don't know why I'm bringing out all these folk talents. But I told you early in the show, I told you that there would be certain elements in the show that you may find, disagreeable. But we've got to lay it all out. We've got to say it like it is, you know, sometimes. And I'm just recognizing talents that are hardly ever recognized. And let's come right out and say it. Radio's grown up. We can talk about a few of these things. And I remember the afternoon that it occurred. It was immediately following a good snowstorm. And there were about 6-7 inches of snow all over the ground and up on the, on the garage up there. So we were back at the garage. And Bolas, of course, was always trying everything. Bolas says, watch this. And, everybody says, okay, Bolas is pretty good. But then Schwartz says, watch this. And zap. And we could not believe it. It was fantastic. What's worse, it was in about a 20-mile-an-hour wind. He not only had control, he had power, man. And so these talents are not to be disdained. Now, I saw, though, speaking of, I have a letter here. You know, you think I'm inventing this. Listen to this one now. Now, listen carefully, you guys. This is a letter from a woman who spends a great deal of time. If you think I'm making this stuff up, look at this. Here's a woman who spends a great deal of time in the upper Amazon. You remember a couple of months back I did a show on the time that I spent in the upper Amazon. I've been up in there. And she says, I'm fascinated with the things you say. She says, you're correct in everything you say about the tribe that you were with, the Shapatas and so on. She says, however, she says, have you ever run into the Colinas, the Colinas Indians? She says, they live far to the south on the Peruvian Purus, near where it crosses the border into Brazil. That's a river, by the way. The main, the men line up. Here's a typical example of folk competition. It's very much in the same line. The men line up, and each in turn swallows a mixture of the local brew, euphemistically described by some anthropologists as, quote, a sort of beer. The contestant has to gulp down a big gourdful. You know, they have it in gourds. He gulps it down and then throws it up forcefully. The guy who throws it the furthest wins. So now that's an irping contest. Now I'm not making this up. I'm just telling you these are basic games that people do play. They compete. Whop! You know, and he's, oh my God, look at him. Fantastic. But they also play another little game of whipping each other with ceremonial whips. So the Indians really know what they're doing. Now, that's another game. But now I'll tell you, games spring out of basic competition. Now, I don't know. I think that the male may be a little more that way than the female. I will make no judgments on this, but it just seems to me that the male is continually involving in competitions, whereas the female may do it occasionally. The male, it's a continual thing. Now, I'll show you how a typical game opened up one day. These things just happened. For some reason or other, this crowd that I was with when I was a kid, me and Schwartz and Bolas and Bruner and Flick, we took to eating our lunch. Now, I can't explain this. Can any of you explain this? Any social commentators out there that most of the kids in a school will do the same things. You agree with that, Liz? Most of the kids will do the same thing. In other words, if they have a cafeteria in the school, most of the kids will eat lunch in the cafeteria. Do you agree with that? Okay. Now, on the other hand, if, let's say, they have a basketball game, most of the kids will go to it. But why do certain kids are not in this? Now, for this, here's an example. Now, we had a great big cafeteria in our high school, a huge cafeteria, and it was about a half a block square. Now, I was given money to eat in the cafeteria every day. But for some crazy reason, Schwartz and Flick and Bruder and myself took, and this is in cold weather, I mean, it's like zero. We took to eating our lunch out in back of the garage, which is back of the school. Now, what would our lunch be? Well, we would go across the street to John's, which was a delicatessen across the street, and we would buy ourselves a couple of Twinkies and an ice cream cone in the middle of the winter and go out. That would be our lunch. Now, we would all stand around in this cold garage with the wind. Why this garage? I don't know. With the wind blowing like hell, and all the other kids are sitting down in a cafeteria, and doing what kids do. Hey, Howie, and this kind of stuff. And we're in the garage eating our lunch. Well, out of this garage scene sprang several very complicated games. The garage had concrete walls, with cinder block walls, concrete bricks, rather, concrete block walls. See, up they go. Well, we're standing in this cold garage. Without any warning, one day, Flick takes a run at the wall with his lunch. So he takes a run at the wall and jumps up and kicks his foot against the wall. It's about 3-4 feet up. He just takes a kick, see? And you can see his heel mark. Well, at that, Schwartz then says, "Watch me!" And he takes a run, and he flies up in the air, he kicks, and there's a kick mark, a heel mark about 6 inches higher than Flick's. Flick says, "Oh, wow, wait a minute. You started all the way back by the door. You ran further. Wait, I'm going to stop by the door now. Watch this." And he runs like hell. He jumps up. Bam, he kicks. Now his kick is about 7 or 8 inches higher than Schwartz's. Well, at which point I got into the act. I'm standing there with my Twinkie in my hands. So I go back. Now we've already got the rules. See how rules evolve? The rule says you start from where the door is, where the door jam is. You start there. You can't run back further than that or closer than that. You start where the door jam is. So I go back to the door, and I run like that, and I leap, and I make a big kick. I'm about an inch and a half higher than Flick. So Flick says, "Oh, wait a minute now. Come on." He says, "Oh, wait. You're starting over by the other side of the garage. You got to start over the left side." See, I got a bigger, longer run because I ran diagonally. At which point, Flick says, "Well, if you're going to start over there, okay." So he goes back. Now the rules are getting very, very, you notice they're getting very refined now. You don't start just by the door. You start by the right side of the door and cut across the floor diagonally, which gives you another foot of running. So Flick runs back and he says, "Okay, watch this now." Well, Flick puts his foot down by the door jamb and he starts to move like a shot. And he goes, he kicks, boom. Oh, fantastic kick, about 6 feet off the ground. Well, he falls heavily back down to the ground. And he says, "Okay, try that one." Well, all the while, Bolas has been saying nothing. Bolas is about 6 inches shorter than the rest of us. He was built like a fire plug with feet, And, yeah, he was squat. He had bulging muscles on his shoulders, a thick neck. And Bolas was a born, guaranteed, absolutely born fullback. He was a great fullback and born fullback. Bolas, as a matter of fact, when he played football, and this was, again, part of... You see, everybody has his own style in doing things. And Bolus, when he played football, it was like, literally, like playing football with a mad bull. There was a fanaticism about him that just no way for me to describe it. When Bolus would get the ball, he just shoved the ball in Bolus's gut. You know, he comes charging out. We used the split tee, actually, when we played football. Bolus played on the football tee. So Bolus is playing, and I'm playing up there. At this point, I'm doing a lot of blocking. I was a blocking back. So Bolus, when the signal would be called, you know, give the ball to Bolus. Bolus fullback. That's all he ever did. He never went wide. He never went out for a pass. You just shoved the ball in Bolus's gut, and he would get low to the ground. He would be just like an arrow, and he would just hit. He just hit. And you'd see the entire line, you know, 270-pound guys, the entire line would go, and move backwards, maybe 6 or 7 inches. It was just Bolus, you know. So Bolus is watching his scene. He's saying nothing. He was a laconic type. And so Bolus, without saying a word, he's got his lunch in a big sack. You know, Bolus is Polish, see, and he's got a big chunk of Polish bread with a salami sticking out. That was his lunch, you know. So Bolus walks back to the line, and it was at that point that I saw one of the great athletic performances. If this kind of stuff had been harnessed and put into the Olympics, God knows how far it could have gone. You know, there are you see the natural athlete. That's what Bolus was. Natural, pure. Now, anything he did great. So Bolus goes back by the line, and he starts to run. Well, he had this low run. He would run low.

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1: Man, you don't hear no church bell ringing at 12 o'clock in the day.
0: Yes, indeed. Somebody must be dead.
1: Ain't nobody dead. 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
0: No, I think it's a funeral.
1: Yeah, look here. 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
1: I had to run around.
2: Oh, that's just like him, Pops, just like him.
0: Listen, old Dr. Pugh, that's my good man, Friday.
1: Now she's gone and left me.

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1: Hey, Pops, why don't you look up the Basin Street?
2: Oh, she don't work there no more.
0: I must ask her to forgive me. 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
2: Shall I tell him everything?
1: Tell him everything.
2: Okay, Pops.
0: Never mistreat your woman, because it's gonna bounce right back on you.
2: That ain't no stage joke either, Daddy.

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Great Day.

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0: What?
1: That son of my daughter run off with the Undertaker, and I'm about to die, and I ain't got nobody to bury me.
0: Son, don't let it bother you. 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

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Now listen, baby. I'll buy you all the pretty things that you think you need. 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
1: Yeah.
2: Old rocking chair got the father.
1: I sure is beat.
2: You can't lay by his side.
1: Can't even pick that up no more.
2: I ain't got no water, father.
1: Well, you better start running.
2: You're gonna tan my hide.
1: You said it, you said it.
2: You can't get from this cabin.
1: No, I done been wise,
2: no, father. But you ain't going nowhere. You sitting here grabbing.
1: Yeah.
2: You're grabbing.
1: Yeah.
2: You're grabbing. The flies round.
1: Sure is bothersome.
2: Way up in heaven she be.
1: I hope.
2: Right under those

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1: And Judgment Day. 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
0: yeah, okay.

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0: you do for loving while you in heaven?
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0: You didn't do no loving at all.
1: Hell no. 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And Susanna, she invited me in to bathe with her and that comely Solomon slave. But I told them ladies, now you behave. None of the angels come nowhere near the angel immortal that's talking to me here.
0: Okay. John Henry, why'd you ever leave heaven if you was up there?
1: I've been trying to tell you truth. The most heavenly heaven ain't no heaven unless it be shared by two. 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

0: Hi, everybody. 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
1: We're eating ice cream.
0: Ice cream is a wonderful thing.
1: Mm-hmm. So, Tom, what's your first memory of ice cream?
0: My first memory of ice cream, I don't even know. But I do remember that we used to have an ice cream store, kind of like a little place where you'd buy baseball cards and candy and stuff. And they had a little freezer full of ice cream that you would go and you would buy for like 8 cents. You would get a creamsicle for 10 cents. You get an ice cream sandwich or something like that. Maybe that was the school's prices. But anyway, we used to go there and we would ride our bikes there.
1: Who's we?
0: My brothers and I. And as I got older, it was some of my friends from school. But really, at the beginning, it was my brothers. And they would be able to go there and we would buy stuff. So that's kind of where I remember my ice cream independence.
1: Well, my first ice cream memory is not independent. It would have been somewhere between when I was 3 and 5 when I lived in Rockville, Maryland, because there was a neighborhood ice cream place where you would go. And I remember the flavor, and I remember that it seemed enormous. So my favorite was to get a black raspberry ice cream cone. And the way my memory is of it is you imagine a cone and then imagine pretty much all of a half gallon of ice cream on top.
0: Really?
1: Now, of course, I was a little kid, so maybe it just seemed huge and enormous to me. But I do recall it being a massive amount of ice cream.
0: The amount of ice cream that you just gave me seems like a pretty large amount of ice cream to
1: me.
0: I also remember that there was this book, a little children's book called Pistachio. And after that, read that children's book, I was always interested in what's the green ice cream? So the color is always really important to me.
1: Ah.
0: I want that green ice cream.
1: And did you like pistachio ice cream?
0: I did. Yeah.
1: You're a weird kid.
0: But I haven't had it since I was a kid. I don't think I've had pistachio ice cream since I was a kid.
1: Yeah, that's it. I'm going out and getting some. Play a song.
0: All right, we're
1: going
0: to play a song. I walk around like a big balloon, just waiting for a reason to burst. Got some things that can't exist together, and I don't remember which came first.

0: turning back.
1: Hi, everybody. We're back. We're talking about ice cream. What are you guys thinking about the ice cream over there on the other side of... Oh, Boris doesn't think about ice cream. I'm sorry.
2: How does he get it all over himself like that? We really need a new producer.
1: But this week he's working for ice cream, so... Mm-hmm. Here in New Jersey, we have this wonderful thing called Halo Farms. It's actually one of the best places of Trenton. It's really nice. It's like this little supermarket that sells kind of nothing but ice cream. And it's super cheap. The ice cream is like ridiculously cheap because apparently they own the cows. Mm. And they make their own ice cream. And I guess they must be selling
2: it. The cows
1: it.
2: Do? It's cheap labor, too.
1: They check, nice. They're sitting there behind the checkouts, too. I guess what they do is they're a company that makes ice cream for other ice cream makers. You know, they kind of a,
2: sure, sure.
1: But they also sell their own, and it's pretty impressive.
2: So what's your absolute favorite flavor of ice cream?
1: I will say, very recently, I accidentally was at Hale Farms in Trenton, and I purchased, accidentally, a quart of something called Strawberry Heath Bar. It doesn't sound amazing, but it is unbelievable.
2: Actually, I could imagine that being good.
1: I was here with my friend Joe and Preston because, you know, Joe is really into desserts all the time.
2: Yes, he is.
1: He said, well, let's have ice cream. So I said, well, this is the one I bought. Might as well open it up. Oh, my God. It was so good.
2: Did the other boys like it, too?
1: They did. Strawberry Heath Bar. It's really incredible.
2: If we go out to a restaurant and there's a salad that has weird fruits and vinaigrette things and nuts, and you know, it's got sweet, salty, crunchy, kind of all of that together, which does not sound like a good salad to me. Is exactly your thing. So this does sound like a Tom.
1: Oh, it was ridiculous. Nice. It was out there. So let's play another song and we'll come back.

0: Tom and Doug Show, Love, Honor, Cherish, one of my favorite songs because it's actual real reality. It's like a reality show for your ears. Tom and Doug doing Love, Honor, Cherish. Doug wrote that for his very first wedding.
1: Yes, if you'd like me to write songs for your wedding.
0: Or your second wedding.
1: Or your 12th wedding.
0: Doug actually has, at this point, he's got, I think you've got 8 or 9. I counted nine songs about your various weddings.
1: Yeah, and I'm not done.
0: One more, he's got a, we got a new, we got a CD.
2: Wait, don't touch the dial. Don't touch the dial.
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4: Tom and...

0: Hi, everybody. We're back. We're eating ice cream in front of you.
1: Mm-hmm. This is a nice mocha chip here I got.
0: Yeah, Doug does mocha chip. I don't like coffee ice cream. I always say coffee smells nice, but it tastes pretty much like earwax.
1: And? that's a bad thing?
0: I guess it is, yeah.
1: Huh. Well, no accounting for taste. Speaking of which, one of my favorite ice creams I ever had is clearly the weirdest. It was in Minneapolis at Sebastian Joe's, where they make their own ice cream. There were two. One you're going to think sounds great, and the other one I'm not sure you're going to think sounds so great. One was a grapefruit mint sorbet.
0: Oh, wow. I can imagine that.
1: And on a hot day, that was really, really nice. Mm-hmm. But my very favorite, and I had this with my grandfather, was garlic toasted almond chocolate chip.
0: Garlic toasted almond chocolate chip.
1: Yeah, and they did not skimp on the garlic. It was so creamy. It was delightful. Yeah, he and I both loved that. No one else did.
0: I always get, when there are places that make ice cream with wine in it,
1: I always get some of those.
0: And, and I also like when you go to like the Chinese food place and they have green tea ice cream. Mm-hmm. The wine ice cream is kind of similar to the green tea ice cream. Another one I've had is lavender ice cream. I don't even know what lavender should taste like, but it didn't taste very good.
1: No, I'm not a big fan of lavender and things.
0: But the one thing that I did really, really like, Mr. Iowa, was corn ice cream.
1: When did you have corn ice cream?
0: Here at Oh Wow Cow, they had made a batch of corn-flavored ice cream, sweet corn, Jersey corn, because as the world knows, the best corn is grown in New Jersey.
1: Well, it's because the fields are so rich with chemical waste.
0: And I said, that's just good. Too weird. And
1: no,
0: I tried
1: that
0: it.
1: Would be weird because corn is often used as a sweetener in things, right?
0: Yeah.
1: Not only just corn syrup, but often in a lot of Asian desserts and stuff, you know, corn would be used to sweeten things. Mm-hmm. So I could imagine that would be nice.
0: If I saw it again there, I would definitely get it again.
1: Well, I say the same thing about the toasted almond garlic chocolate chip, but I've never seen it again.
0: All right. Well, we're going to go back and play one more song. Huh. Interesting, Doug. Maybe we shouldn't be looking for a person to save us, Doug.
1: No? What should we look for?
0: Maybe we should be looking for a new Tom and Doug song to save us.
1: Oh. Hey, I like what you're thinking. I can get behind that, yeah.
0: Yes.
1: So here we go. The song that saved the world.

0: Hi, everybody. We are almost finished with our ice cream today. Mm-hmm.
1: It's kind of melted now.
0: It's kind of melted. And
1: do you like mushing it up when it, no, make it melted?
0: No, I like to have the hard, icy ice cream that doesn't, you know, no spill, no dribble.
1: No, I like it all mushy, but I kind of want that to be natural process, whereas Mike Murray takes his ice cream out, puts it in a bowl, and then immediately sticks it in the microwave.
0: What's that chain of ice cream, though? They do the blend-ins, or they put...
1: Oh, like Cold Stone.
0: Cold Stone, yeah. That's where it is. I never do that.
1: Strange that you don't do that, because I could imagine you doing that.
0: I just feel so bad for them, because it's so much work for them to do that, you know? I feel like, oh, I don't want to do that. Just put some sprinkles on top.
1: Yeah, it's so much work for you to make me an $8 ice cream.
0: That's the way I feel.
1: You know? Yeah. It's a privilege for me to give you $8 for that.
0: I felt guilty making them do that. I guess I'm one of their better customers. It's guilt is probably not really looked upon as highly as a viable business model.
1: What would guilt ice cream taste like?
0: It tastes like regular ice cream with some sprinkles on it.
1: So when I got you that ice cream, if I put some sprinkles on it, that would have made you feel guilty.
0: It would be hard to feel guilty about something you did.
1: You know, when I made you that bowl of ice cream there, Tom, I broke my arm.
0: Then I feel guilty.
1: Okay, good.
0: Well, that's the important thing. And the important thing is that we hope you, dear listener, feel guilty enough to tune back in next week, because we really kind of like having you around. Yeah. And we're going to miss it. We're going to feel bad if you're not here next week. Mm-hmm. We're going to perk our little heads up and say, where are they?
1: Yeah.
0: They're not back.
1: Yeah,
0: so we want you guys to feel that kind of guilt about the show that we're doing.
1: You are responsible for us, really. Yeah. It's what it comes down
0: to. That's what we want. We want to sort of instill this in you. Okay. So thank you very much, and we'll join you next week.
1: If they do come back next week, did they get ice cream?
0: Absolutely.
1: Good.
0: Okay. Catch you later.
1: Bye.

0: touch that dial. It's time for whatever show is after the Tom and Doug show.
1: So, yeah, go ahead. Touch that dial. Yeah, because, you know.
0: No,
1: just
0: don't
1: turn it back.
0: Dial.
1: Turn it back on next week when we're on. Yeah.
0: Okay. Tom and Doug Show, we're better than bingo.
1: That's a true quote.
0: Yeah.
1: Yeah.

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1: Yes.
0: I know that there are differences between you and me.
1: Yes. What are they? I can't even know what they are.
0: Well, one of them is that when we write songs, I kind of don't really care that much if anyone hears it because it entertains me. But you, on the other hand, have the soul of an artist. You would like to know that your message is getting out and people are hearing it.
1: Yeah, I like that idea of people actually hearing your music.
0: I know it's a weird idea, but how joyous does it make you when a new radio station says they want to play your songs and your radio show?
1: It's super cool, just like it is here in Radio Free Lambertville land.
0: Woo!
1: Yes, thank you so much for making my dreams come true.

couldn't dance. You didn't even want me around. And now I'm back to let you know I can really shake 'em down.

sisters together round. I want to tell you about my Lucy. You see, I fell in love with Lucy the first time I saw her. And the way she shined, well, kind of brightened things all around. I remember the first time I took Lucy to a nightclub. All the fellas ran up, they wanted to run their fingers all up and down her neck. I said, uh-uh, don't do that. That'll make me mad as heck.

But wait, I better make myself understood. You see, Lucy made me a star. It ain't what you're thinking. The Lucy I'm talking about is my guitar.

talk to him, Lucy. Yeah, talk to him.

This is some live rock and roll at KAOF. The rock and roll comes out of chaos in a song called The Powers That Be.